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1: And whether that would happen. And so you could kind of explain it to yourself, but the actual sense of being an occupying soldier, that we did not belong to that culture, to that space, that we were outsiders, was quite distinct, even though I wouldn't pretend to be able to, at the time, that I was able to articulate it very clearly to myself.
2: Mm. So the Zionism that rose in the early 20th century, then leading to the establishment of the State of Israel. We just have a few seconds before our first break, Professor, but how far away from that Zionism would you describe, current Zionism as it is believed in or espoused in Israel?
1: It's world apart. It really is world apart. And that's why I dedicate my book to my late father, and I call him the last Zionist, because the Zionism he believed in had humane aspects to it. It sought social justice. It sought political justice. And the Zionism we see now is something very different. It's religious, it's messianic, and it's extremely violent.
2: Omer Bartov is with us. His new book is Israel, What Went Wrong. We'll be back. This is On Point.
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2: Omer Bartov is with us today. This is On Point. I'm Meghna Chakrabarty, and Professor Bartov is a professor of Holocaust and Genocide Studies at Brown University. He has a new book out. It's called Israel, What Went Wrong. Professor, in the book, you write clearly, just quoting you here, you say, quote, "I am not anti-Zionist. I grew up in a Zionist home. I am not opposed to the existence of the State of Israel. But Zionism is an ideology that didn't just run its course. It became something I don't recognize. It became the ideology of the state." So describe to me more in detail what that ideology is now.
1: Yeah, let me first say, when I say I'm not an anti-Zionist, there's meaning to that. Zionism began as an assertion that Jews have a right of self-determination. And I'm not opposed to that. I only think that one has to be consistent. If you believe that the Jews have a right of self-determination, then you believe in the idea of self-determination. It's not only for Jews, it's for everyone. The Jews picked it up from other nations around them that began this process. Now, nationalism has many negative sides to it. I don't particularly like nationalism, but we live in a world of nations, and we don't want to be stateless. It's not a good state to be in. So I don't say I'm an anti-Zionist, because I believe the Jews have that right, and I believe the Palestinians.

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4: During the pandemic, New Jersey allowed patients to renew prescriptions for ADHD meds through virtual appointments. But that provision is set to expire this coming weekend. Tomorrow on Morning Edition, hear what an area doctor says about the consequences of discontinuing the service. That's Morning Edition starting at 5 a.m. on WNYC. Overnight, a chance of rain, lows in the mid-50s. It's going to stay pretty windy overnight. And then tomorrow, showers are likely, chance of thunderstorms in the afternoon. Highs in the mid-60s with lows in the low 50s for tomorrow evening.
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6: I'd never been to the San Fernando Valley. Sounded like an exciting adventure. I'd never been to the country, and what country there was. What I noticed that shocked me, people had swimming pools in their backyards, their own private swimming pools. How could they? Wow.
7: 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I'm Jay Allison. In this show, stories of culture shock and crossing boundaries, like comedian Cheech Marin, as a boy, moving into a new neighborhood.
6: And in the middle of the night, I woke up, I heard a sound. It sounded like our house was getting electrocuted. And I opened the window the whole way, and it was really loud now. And it took me a minute to figure out what exactly that sound was. It was crickets. A million crickets had replaced screaming sirens, which I heard 10 times a day in South Central.
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8: Live from NPR News in Washington, I'm Ryland Barton. President Trump rejected Iran's latest proposal to end the war earlier this week. He called it unacceptable and said the ceasefire was on life support. But the White House in Tehran did not disclose details of what was in the proposal. NPR's Aya Batraoui has more on what Iran was asking for.
9: So there are new demands that didn't exist before this war, and those include, for example, an end to Israel's war on the Iran-backed Hezbollah in Lebanon, where Israel controls a huge part of the south of Lebanon, and where people are being killed daily in Lebanon. And also, some of these demands now include war reparations, a total lifting of a U.S. naval blockade out at sea that's keeping Iran from freely being able to export its oil.
8: NPR's Aya Batraoui reporting. Southern legislatures are continuing their redistricting efforts. President Trump is urging Republican-led states to draw new congressional districts to boost the party's chances of keeping control of Congress this year. Brooke Thorington of member station WRKF reports that Louisiana lawmakers are moving forward with a new map after a meeting that ended shortly before dawn today.
10: After heated debate and opposition from members of the public, a state Senate committee advanced a redistricting plan that could help Republicans flip a House seat now represented by a Democrat. Under the plan, the state would have five Republican-leaning districts and one Democratic one. Democratic State Senator Royce DuPlessis opposed it.
11: Hundreds of people showed up to support the diversity and true democracy of this state, and they were ignored.
10: The bill's author said he wanted to give Republicans an advantage in the midterms. Governor Jeff Landry suspended House primaries after the Supreme Court weakened the Voting Rights Act. The plan goes before the full Senate on Thursday and the House next. For NPR News, I'm Brooke Thorington in Baton Rouge, Louisiana.
8: Public attitudes about psychedelics are shifting. More Americans say they support medical use of the substances. As NPR's Will Stone reports, the new findings also point to ongoing concerns about among likely voters about its safety.
12: It's clear the outpouring of interest in psychedelics has increased visibility. Most voters had heard about psychedelics in the news, on social media, or from conversations with friends. Close to two-thirds want to make it easier for scientists to study the substances, and nearly half said therapeutic use should be legal. But under a third of respondents said they would like to see criminal penalties removed, and about one in four still has very negative views of people who use psychedelics. Across the survey, conservative voters were less receptive to reforms. The University of California, Berkeley survey was conducted last year before President Trump's executive order aimed at expanding research and access to the drugs for medical purposes. Will Stone, NPR News.
8: The price of food eaten at home rose 2.9% last month compared to a year earlier. High gas prices, tariffs, and extreme weather were to blame. That's the highest year-over-year inflation for the category since August 2023. This is NPR News. The U.S. military says the remains of the second Army soldier who went missing during military exercises in Morocco have been recovered. Specialist Mariah Simone Collington was 19 years old. She's the second soldier who fell off a cliff during a recreational hike in Morocco. The remains of Lieutenant Kendrick Lamont Key Jr. were recovered earlier this week. Meta is introducing an incognito mode for WhatsApp to allow private conversations with its AI chatbot. The feature aims to address privacy concerns about sharing sensitive information. Meta says messages in this mode will be processed securely, won't be saved by default, and will disappear upon exiting. Every World Cup brings a different soccer ball design. Sometimes people love it, other times not so much. As Freddie Menades reports from member station KNKX.
13: Adidas has designed a new soccer ball for each World Cup since 1970, starting with a traditional black and white checkered ball. Mike Boitola is the executive editor at the online publication Soccer America, and he has a theory about why this is done.
14: I think they basically want to ramp up the conversation about the ball because they're trying to sell it.
13: Former U.S. men's soccer reserve keeper Marcus Hahnemann thinks Adidas is trying to make the game better.
15: I don't know if they do, but that's their idea, right? And, you know, they're trying to keep advancing the game.
13: Adidas says the ball is designed to reflect each tournament it's used in. This year's ball features symbols for each of the three host countries, a blue star for the U.S., a red maple leaf for Canada, and a green eagle for Mexico. For NPR News, I'm Freddie Monades.
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2: This is the Moth Radio Hour from PRX. I'm your host, Jay Allison. And in this episode, stories of getting your bearings after your world shifts. Next up is actor, comedian, and activist Cheech Marin. He told this story at a main stage event we produced in partnership with the Mesa Arts Center in Arizona. Here's Cheech Marin, live at the Moth.
5: Bam, bam, bam! I was only 8 years old, but I knew exactly what that sound was. I think that every 8-year old in South Central LA knew exactly what that sound was. There were gunshots, and they were being fired 3 feet outside my bedroom window. Bam, bam! Another 2 shots, and I just slid out of the bed and crawled as fast as I could into the living room where my mom and dad slept in a Murphy bed that pulled out of the wall. Mom, they're shooting back there. I know, mijo, stay down. And she grabbed me and threw herself on top of me. And it must have been, my heart was beating so hard I could feel it in my feet, man. And she stayed on me for a long time, and then finally she got up, went to the window, pulled back the shade, and then red and blue swirling police lights filled the whole room. And, Mom, where's Dad? He's out there. What's happening? There was a burglary. And indeed, there was a burglary happening in the barbershop next door. And over the years, I asked my dad, what happened that night? And this is what he told me. About 3 o'clock in the morning, he heard this faint tinkle of a low-rent burglar alarm going off. Tinkle, tinkle, tinkle. He said it sounded just low-rent. And at this time, he was an 8-year veteran of the Los Angeles Police Department. So he got up, pulled back the shade, and he looked over there, and there was a guy in the barbershop walking around with a little flashlight. Without thinking, he got on his khaki pants, put on his white T-shirt, and got his gun. He told my mother, call the police, give them the address, tell them I'm LAPD, and I'm going out to investigate. And be sure to tell them I'm wearing a white T-shirt. So he went down the alley, got to the place where the door had been jimmied open, saw the guy in there, shone his flashlight and his gun at him and said, I'm a LAPD, come out with your hands up. And the guy complied. And he walked out of the place and he stood there in the alley while my dad turned him around, put his hands up against the wall and started frisking him. In one pocket, he pulled out 3 straight razors. In the other pocket was a very long screwdriver, which I guess he used to jimmy open the door. And he held him there. The guy said, what are you going to do with me? My dad said, I'm just going to hold you here until the cops come.

This episode of the Moth Radio Hour was produced by me, Jay Allison, Catherine Burns, and Meg Bowles. Co-producer is Vicky Merrick, associate producer Emily Couch. The stories were directed by Sarah Austin Janess and Leah Tao. The rest of the Moth leadership team includes Sarah Haberman, Jennifer Hickson, Kate Tellers, Jennifer Birmingham, Marina Kluche, Suzanne Rust, Brandon Grant, Inga Gladowski, Sarah Jane Johnson, and Aldi Kaza. Moth stories are true as remembered and affirmed by the storytellers. Our theme music is by The Drift. Other music in this hour from Patti LaBelle, Hermanos Gutierrez, Rye Cooter, and the funkiest band you've never heard. We receive funding from the National Endowment for the Arts. 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
1: During the pandemic, New Jersey allowed patients to renew prescriptions for ADHD meds through virtual appointments, but that provision is set to expire this coming weekend. Tomorrow on Morning Edition, hear what an area doctor says about the consequences of discontinuing the service. That's Morning Edition starting at 5 a.m. on WNYC. Overnight, a chance of rain, lows in the mid-50s. It's going to stay pretty windy overnight. And then tomorrow, showers are likely, chance of thunderstorms in the afternoon, highs in the mid-60s with lows in the low 50s for tomorrow evening.
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3: I'm Tom Power. Welcome to Q. The advice you often hear as a writer is to write what you know. And Kathy Reichs took that advice to heart and changed the face of crime fiction and crime TV while she was at it. Kathy is a forensic anthropologist, so what she knows is showing up to these tragic scenes, looking at what's left behind, and trying to figure out what exactly happened. Kathy turned that work into dozens of best-selling novels, the hit TV show Bones. She'll be here to tell you the surprising reason she started writing in the first place and how Canada factors into her story. Kathy Reichs coming up. Plus, when you watch boxing, they say it's as important to watch the fighter as it is to watch the person in their corner. Sandy Pangia has been in the corner of a lot of Canadian musicians, but she'll be here for her own conversation. It's coming up on Q.

During the pandemic, New Jersey allowed patients to renew prescriptions for ADHD meds through virtual appointments. But that provision is set to expire this coming weekend. Tomorrow on Morning Edition, hear what an area doctor says about the...

This piece of music is called Witch Song, and it was recorded in one of the notorious witch camps in northern Ghana by the Grammy-winning producer Ian Brennan. So, are these women witches? Of course they're not. Many of them are just elderly women who have been accused of witchcraft as a means of getting hold of their property after their husbands have died. And the others tend to be people with mental health issues or physical illness or deformity, and people who have been marginalized, women who have been marginalized. History is full of men being quick to label women as enchantresses, as sorceresses, as witches for many different reasons. And it even extends into mythology. You think of the sirens of ancient Greece, the huldra, the female forest spirits luring men to their deaths in Scandinavia, the Rusalki of Eastern Europe, the spirits of women who have been wronged and essentially lure men to their deaths in either the forests or the waters, the rivers of Eastern Europe. I'm John Schaefer, and on this edition of New Sounds, we'll hear all that fun stuff, and we'll work our way back towards a couple of pieces that are indeed about witches, from the composers Sarah Kirkland Snyder and Sophie Tassignon, who actually does a remake of a Cowboy Junkies song about a witch or witches. So I hope you'll stay with us for that, but we will begin in Eastern Europe with the legend of the Rusalki. As I say, these are women who have been wronged, they've been killed, their spirits haunt the forests and the rivers of Eastern Europe, and we're going to begin this edition of New Sounds with three tales of the Rusalki. The singular form is Rusalka, and that is the name of this first song, from Divka. Divka is a duo from Toronto. One of the women plays the Ukrainian harp known as the Bandura, and the other plays a viola. And their record is called Folk Fatale, which is, you know, an interesting title, because a Rusalka is a kind of folk version of a femme fatale. We will then hear the Bay Area choir known as Kitka and their collaboration with the Ukrainian composer and vocalist Mariana Sadovska. From an album called The Rusalka Cycle, we'll hear a song called Sirens. So this is evoking the mysterious song of the Rusalka that lures the man in. And then we'll wrap up this set with the art rock band known as the Decembrists and a song called Rusalka, Rusalka, The Wild Rushes. As that title indicates, the song is in two parts. The first is specifically about this Rusalka. And the second part is interesting because in the Wild Rushes section, the continued refrain is, and this is being sung from the man's point of view, "But I, being foolish, went further in." And you can imagine that it does not end well for him. So here are three songs inspired directly by this Eastern European folk legend of the Rusalka.

0: Three songs about the Eastern European legend of the Rusalka, the ghost of a woman who has been persecuted and killed and who now haunts the forests and rivers, luring men to their doom. That's the Decemberists, led by singer Colin Molloy, and giving us the story from the man's point of view. And I, being foolish, went further in. The song is called Rusalka, Rusalka, the Wild Rushes. Prior to that, we heard the Ukrainian singer and composer Mariana Sadovska working with the Bay Area choir known as Kitka, a group of women who specialize in Balkan and Eastern European choral music. From their album The Rusalka Cycle, we heard Sirens. And at the beginning of the set, the Toronto-based Ukrainian duo Divka and a song called Rusalka from their record called Folk Fatale. And on this edition of New Sounds, we are listening to some music about these female spirits. We'll have witches and enchantresses coming up in just a moment. I'm John Schaefer, and you're listening to New Sounds. The federal funding that supported public media for nearly 60 years is gone, and that loss is permanent. 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
0: Glad you're with us for New Sounds on this second night of our spring membership drive here at WNYC. We are New York Public Radio, and, you know, these on-air membership drives are usually just business as usual. This, though, is not business as usual. You may have heard that in March, a federal judge ruled that last year's executive order that defunded public media was actually a violation of the First Amendment, which is great, but it doesn't actually restore all of the money that we lost now or in the foreseeable future. The Corporation for Public Broadcasting remains shuttered, and WNYC has to operate without the nearly $3 million in federal funding that was clawed back by Congress. So that means that during this spring membership drive, we need to hear from you now more than ever, and we need to hear from more of you now than ever. So if you've never been a supporter of WNYC, this is the time to change that. 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

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And if you're already a sustaining member, consider adding a couple of dollars to your monthly contribution. It really does make a difference. And thanks. All right, what shall we do next? Let's bring back Divka, the Toronto-based duo that features the Ukrainian folk harp known as the Bandura and the viola and voices, and their Folk Fatale album, which sort of revels in these female spirits who have been wronged and are getting their revenge. And we'll hear a song called Enchantress. And then the Franco-Belgian group called Lolomis, who often draw on Eastern Europe and specifically the Balkans for their music. From their album called Boucan, and I'll quote from their Bandcamp page here, they describe it as entering the path of the cursed wood, the one feared by grandmothers who know its seductive dangers. And they refer to the album as a tribute to modern witches. And the one we'll hear is Eslani. And then we'll wrap up this set with music by the New York composer Sarah Kirkland Snyder. She did a song cycle called Unremembered, a setting of poems by Nathaniel Bellows, who is also a songwriter himself. And the one we'll hear is The Witch. And the singers here, this whole project, drew on voices from the indie rock scene. And the one that we'll hear in The Witch is the voice of Sharon Nova from My Brightest Diamond. So that music from Sarah Kirkland Snyder concludes the set. We begin with Divka and their song Enchantress.

0: That's called The Witch. Text by Nathaniel Bellows. Music by Sarah Kirkland Snyder from her song cycle Unremembered, and featuring the voice of Sharon Nova. Prior to that, the Franco-Belgian band Lolomis, who looked to Eastern Europe for musical inspiration, we heard the song Eslani from their album Boucan, their tribute to modern witches, as they refer to it. And at the beginning of the set, we heard Enchantress by the Toronto duo known as Divka, singing in Ukrainian, I believe, and featuring the Ukrainian harp known as the bandora and the viola as well, from their album Folk Fatale. And still to come on this edition of New Sounds, Berlin's Sophie Tassignon reimagines a Cowboy Junkies song called The Witches, and an instrumental tale about the Huldra, these female spirits who haunt the forests of Norway and Sweden, as we continue with New Sounds.
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0: Another song about witches coming up on this edition of New Sounds in a moment. 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And that's what this spring membership drive is about. 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Well, we heard The Witch by Sarah Kirkland Snyder before the break. Now we'll hear Plural, Witches. Originally a song from the band Cowboy Junkies, who recorded it way back in like 1990. The Berlin-based composer and vocalist Sophie Tassignon, on her album called Mysteries Unfold, does a version of Witches that uses nothing but layers of her own voice to very good eerie effect.

That is The Witches, a song originally by the band Cowboy Junkies, and now a vocal piece by the singer and composer Sophie Tassignon, based in Berlin, taken from her album Mysteries Unfold. We have one final kind of female spirit to celebrate musically, and that is the Scandinavian Huldra, H-U-L-D-R-A. The Huldra is generally depicted as a good-looking woman, usually naked, who is in the forest. And the reason you can tell she's a Huldra is she has a cow's tail. I would love to know how that happened who came up with that bit of mythology and what it meant. But that is typically how the Huldra is represented in Norse mythology. And again, like the Rusalki of Eastern Europe, their job is to lure stupid men into the forest from which they never return. That is the subject of this piece called Huldraslott, featuring the folk violinist Knut Hamre, who plays the Hardanger fiddle, an instrument specific to Norway, with the guitarist Steve Tibbetts from Minnesota, from a collaborative record the two of them did way back in the 90s. Here is that piece called Huldraslott.

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3: That's right, do it now. 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That's the Brian Lehrer Show this morning at 10 o'clock. It also includes a conversation, your calls, listener calls, in to share what their superpower is or one they wish they had. The Brian Lehrer Show, airing this morning at 10, right here on WNYC. Mid-50s with some clouds right now. Showers likely by late morning, then showers and maybe then some storms through the day. High of 64 with a calm wind. We have a slim chance of some showers by 8 o'clock tonight. Alternate side parking is suspended. We must pay the parking rules, pay the parking meters, I should say. And taking a quick look at your subways this morning. Looks like we have no delays on the subways. This is WNYC. It's 521.

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1: 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I'm Steve Inskeep.
2: And I'm Michelle Martin. Good morning. Frida Kahlo and Diego Rivera's evocative paintings and turbulent relationship inspired books, movies, plays, and now an opera. It opens at New York's Metropolitan Opera tonight. Reporter Jeff Lund.

0: In a beautiful moment at the end of the opera, Frida and Diego stand center stage. Blossoms fall from above, and the chorus sings that their art is eternal.
1: This is the last dream of Frida and Diego.
0: Again, librettist Nilo Cruz.
1: And then you wonder at the beginning, whose dream is it? Is it his dream? Is it her dream? Or are we all dreaming this dream when we come see this opera?
0: Audiences can see El Último Sueño de Frida y Diego at the Met through June 5th. It will be available live in theaters across the U.S. and internationally in HD on Saturday, May 30th. For NPR News, I'm Jeff London in New York.
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3: And this is WNYC in New York. Coming up on 5:30, are news headlines in just a minute. Coming up on All of It Today, New York Transit Museum Director Regina Shepherd celebrates the institution's 50th anniversary. All of it at noon today right here on WNYC in New York. Mid-50s with some clouds now. Showers likely by late morning, then some showers and maybe a thunderstorm through the day. A high of 64.
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5: Live from NPR News in Washington, I'm Dave Mattingly. President Trump is in Beijing, where he's been meeting today with China's President Xi Jinping. Secretary of State Marco Rubio says one thing the U.S. hopes to do is convince China to help get Iran to allow commercial ships to move freely again through the Strait of Hormuz. He says China's economy is being hurt when other countries can't access their exports.
6: They're going to be buying less Chinese product, and the Chinese exports are going to drop precipitously. So it's in their interest to resolve this. We hope to convince them to play a more active role in getting Iran to walk away from what they're doing now and trying to do now in the Persian Gulf.
5: He was speaking to Fox's Sean Hannity. As President Trump continues that summit in Beijing, the war with Iran remains unresolved amid an ongoing ceasefire. NPR's Aya Batraoui in Dubai says earlier this week, Trump rejected Iran's response to his latest proposal to end the war.
7: We don't know what Trump and his team had laid out in their proposal to Iran, but we know that Iran's response was rejected outright by Trump on Monday. And since then, Iranian media and Iranian officials have been laying out some of what those terms were sent to Trump. Iran's powerful lead negotiator, Mohammad Behrang Ghalibaf, says Iran has 14 points, and he said in a short message on his Telegram channel that there's no path forward but to recognize the rights of the Iranian people based on those points.
5: That's NPR's Aya Batraoui. This is NPR News.
3: And this is WNYC in New York. Mid-50s with some clouds at 5:32. Good morning, I'm Michael Hill. Governor Kathy Hochul says Long Island Railroad commuters should plan to work from home if the train service shuts down for a worker strike this weekend. The MTA plans to offer limited shuttle bus service between city subways and five different LIRR stops. But Governor Hochul says they won't be enough to carry the 270,000 riders the railroad carries each weekday.
8: And I want to be clear that these buses will not be able to replace full Long Island Railroad service. That's why the MTA has encouraged employers and employees on Long Island to plan for work from home early next week if a strike occurs.
3: Both sides continue to negotiate over a new contract. The MTA says to meet all the union's demands, they'd have to increase LIRR fares by 8% and cut service and jobs. Governor Hochul says she's not willing to burden Long Islanders to pay more for transit. Mayor Ramdani wants to make it easier and faster for New Yorkers living in homeless shelters to move into their own apartments. WNYC's Karen Yee reports.
7: The city requires developers of large housing projects to reserve at least 15% of their units for homeless New Yorkers. But filling those units can be onerous. City numbers show the median time for a shelter resident to move into a set-aside apartment was 8 months last year. That's why Mamdani says he's launching a 2-year pilot program this fall to match developers directly with shelter providers. His administration says cutting the city out as a middleman will fast-track move-ins, no longer requiring agencies to find units and potential renters. More than 80,000 people sleep in a shelter bed each night. The average stay in a New York City shelter is more than a year.
3: Brooklyn has convicted a Chinese-American man of running an unofficial police station in New York City on behalf of China's government. Prosecutors say Liu Xianwang helped to boost the Chinese government's public image and quash dissent in America. They say he operated the station on behalf of China's Ministry of Public Security, which routinely monitors critics. Liu argued at trial that the office was a community center that helped people to renew their Chinese driver's licenses. Alternate side parking rules are suspended, but we still must pay the parking meters. Mid-50s with some clouds. We've had some light rain in some spots this morning. Showers likely before late morning, then showers and maybe a thunderstorm through the day. A high near 64, calm wind. And then tomorrow, slight chance of morning showers, partly sunny and 67, and we warm up this weekend.
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11: And I'm Michelle Martin in Washington, D.C. Good morning. First, Nike, then the New York Times. The Trump administration says their hiring practices discriminate against white people. NPR's Andrea Hsu considers whether the NFL may be next.
12: What Nike, the New York Times, and the NFL have in common is that they've all had policies aimed at getting a diverse set of candidates for open jobs. In fact, many companies embrace what's known as diverse slate policies after the murder of George Floyd in 2020, as diversity, equity, and inclusion became a corporate catchphrase. But perhaps the most famous of such policies is the NFL's Rooney Rule. It was adopted in 2003 to address the persistently low numbers of black coaches in a league whose athletes are majority black.
13: What I was looking for is a solution that would be a unifying solution, which was to have an inclusive process as opposed to dictating outcomes.
12: That's civil rights attorney Cyrus Mary, one of the architects of the rule, speaking with NPR in 2022. He said fair competition was his guiding principle.
13: You should be able to look at who's the best by getting people in the process.
12: A broad range of people. Over the years, the Rooney Rule's effectiveness has been panned, but NFL teams are still required to interview at least 2 people of color or women for top jobs like head coach, and at least 1 person of color or a woman for other senior roles. Now, civil rights laws generally prohibit employers from taking race or sex into consideration when making employment decisions. But creating a slate of diverse candidates was widely considered legal. Not now. Andrea Lucas, who heads the Equal Employment Opportunity Commission, says even in the interview selection phase, you can't be weighing a candidate's race or sex.
14: All it has to do is motivate, in whole or in part, your decision-making, and you're into unlawful territory.
12: Back in 2024, the conservative group America First Legal sent the EEOC a request for an investigation into the Rooney Rule. The agency didn't respond to a question about what, if anything's happened with that. But meantime, Florida's Attorney General James Uthmeyer has raised objections of his own, posting a video to X in March.
15: Florida law is clear. Hiring decisions cannot be based on race. And the Rooney Rule mandates race-based interviews and incentivizes race-based decisions. That's discrimination.
12: NFL Commissioner Roger Goodell addressed the matter at a press conference days later. He noted the rule isn't a hiring mandate, but rather something that has helped teams find the best talent.
16: The Rooney Rule's been around a long time. We've evolved it. We've changed it. We'll continue to do that as circumstances warrant.
12: Pam Kukas, CEO of the consulting firm Working Ideal, advises companies and nonprofits on how to create fair and inclusive workplaces. She says it's important to remember why employers adopted diverse slate policies in the first place.
16: Often because there was a history of unequal access.
12: Especially to leadership roles for people of color and women. Kukas says diverse slates can help employers identify barriers keeping people out of those jobs. If an employer ends up with only white male candidates in the final rounds of interviews, maybe it's because they're not recruiting broadly, or because there's a requirement in the job posting that's not actually needed for the job.
16: Or just because we assume that somebody who went to a particular school or had a particular prior job is per se going to be better than somebody else who has a different background.
12: In its lawsuit against the New York Times, the EEOC alleges something else, that the company excluded a white man from a final round of interviews for a deputy editor job because his race or sex didn't match what they were looking for. In a statement, the Times called the allegations politically motivated and said it hired the most qualified candidate, adding, quote, "She is an excellent editor." Andrea Hsu, NPR News.
10: We're in China for a presidential summit, but we're not missing the chance to look around China itself. And we found a story that says something about China's health. This is a hard-smoking nation. You see men with cigarettes everywhere. This spring, a woman confronted a man smoking at a bus stop in the city of Shenzhen. Police intervened, and the incident spread on social media. The woman in that incident did not talk with us, but we learned that other women in Shenzhen regularly confront smokers in crowded areas. And we asked two of them to meet us at Starbucks.
17: Hi,
18: Steve. Hi, nice to meet you.
17: Hi,
18: you saw my picture. That's great. Okay, that's good.
17: Yeah, to ensure that you are real NPR reporters.
10: Lula Wong describes herself as an extrovert and her friend Hilda Wong as an introvert.
18: You're more of a silent person. But it seems to me you were not silent.
17: That's great.
18: On social media.
10: Hilda has been scolding smokers and posting video of the encounters. People in China smoke far more than in the U.S. One study finds close to half of Chinese men are smokers. Very few women are, and it may not be coincidence that the people complaining are women.
17: I have some video on my account I can show you.
10: Hilda played a widely shared clip of herself lecturing a man who has a cigarette in hand. He says she has no right to put him on video. She tells the man he's an embarrassment and he walks away. Hilda, the introvert, says she gets so upset about smoking, her personality has changed. Her friend Lulo says she has asked this question of men.
17: Is your cigarette a good thing for you to suck?
10: The recent smoking incident that involved Shenzhen police was even more dramatic. A woman confronted a smoker at a bus stop. He didn't put it out. She poured juice on his cigarette. He threw the empty cup at her. Police took both into custody. In social media posts later taken down, the woman claimed the police strip-searched her. The state-owned China Daily said a female officer gave her, quote, a safety check in accordance with regulations. China Daily adds the man was breaking Shenzhen's rules for bus stops. He was fined, and the issue was resolved. The two Shenzhen women we met say the larger issue is not resolved.
17: I hate bros. Sorry.
10: What is a bro to you?
17: Lower IQ and less civilized, don't respect others.
10: Is that all men or just some of them?
17: Yes, I'm sorry, but yes.
10: It's all. Lulo suggested she didn't mean this literally, saying humor is the art of being offensive. But it was clear we needed a response from men. So we approached every smoker we found up and down the block.
19: Okay, thank you.
20: Sit down. Okay.
10: Sit down, said Tan Tiaxian, who was sitting on a bench where he kept offering me a cigarette.
18: Thanks for offering, but no, I don't smoke.
10: He works in a kitchen when he's not smoking.
20: She wants to, yeah.
17: I love smoking.
10: He's been doing it since his time as an army pilot 40 years ago.
18: Have you ever had any health effects?
17: It's refreshing.
10: He adds that he has a cough, but he's fine. He says men traditionally had the pleasure of smoking because men were in charge. But when I told him about the women confronting men on social media, he surprised me.
17: It's good. Not smoking is good for your health.
10: Of the five male smokers on that block who agreed to talk with us, not one seemed upset by the activists. Though some men have seemed upset when scolded on video, men on this block said they wouldn't mind a lecture if it helped them get over their addiction. This is NPR News.
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3: 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Good morning, I'm Michael Hill. Thank you for tuning in this morning. Coming up on the Brian Lehrer Show this morning at 10 o'clock, the former Iran director at the National Security Council offers analysis of President Trump's claim that the U.S. will sign a nuclear deal with Iran. That conversation and so much more on the Brian Lehrer Show this morning at 10, right here on WNYC in New York. 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
19: Melody's Echo Chamber is a project led by the French singer and songwriter Melody Prochet. Over the years, she's worked with leading musicians from places as far-flung as Australia and Sweden. Although her songs often seem like they might be trying to escape from the planet entirely. Her dreamy, cosmic pop has elements of 60s psychedelia, as well as the expansive musical palette of a Burt Bacharach. This trippy song is called Breathe In, Breathe Out.

0: 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Melody Prochet has only made 4 albums over 14 years, so seeing Melody's Echo Chamber live is not a common occurrence. She's playing tomorrow night at Webster Hall. 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
1: We have clouds across the area this morning, 54 in Tompkinsville, Staten Island, 53 in Tarrytown, and 51 in Tewksbury, New Jersey. Mid-50s with clouds in Soho, showers likely by late morning, then showers and maybe a thunderstorm through the day, a high of 64 with a slim chance of showers by 8 o'clock tonight. Alternate side parking rules suspended, but we still must pay the parking meters. It's 545.

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3: And I'm Michelle Martin. Prosecutors in South Carolina are working to retry former lawyer Alec Murdoch. The state Supreme Court overturned the former lawyer's convictions for murdering his wife and son. It ruled Wednesday that he did not get a fair trial. South Carolina Public Radio's Victoria Hansen covered that six-week-long trial, and she's with us now to tell us this latest chapter. Victoria, good morning.
4: Good morning.
3: So first, what was the court's reasoning?
4: Well, it comes down to two words: jury tampering. The five justices all agreed that former Colleton County Clerk of Court Becky Hill tried to influence jurors to reach that guilty verdict. They say she wanted to push sales of a book she was writing about the trial. Clerks, by the way, they help manage jurors during a trial. Now, the justices said in their ruling Wednesday, Hill made egregious comments to jurors that attacked Murdoch's credibility. Among those comments, Hill told jurors to watch Murdoch's body language as he testified, calling it an epic day. Prosecutors have argued Hill's comments were innocuous and not meant to persuade. Here's Attorney General Alan Wilson.
5: We believe that it was harmless error, and so obviously when the court came to a different conclusion, it was obviously disappointing to me personally.
4: But the justices called Hill's comments, quote, shocking jury interference.
3: So what's next for the prosecution?
4: Well, Attorney General Wilson says they could ask the justices to reconsider their decision or appeal to the U.S. Supreme Court. But right now, they plan to retry the 57-year-old as soon as possible, perhaps within the year. What's more, Wilson wants to hold that new trial in the same rural community. The clerk of court, by the way, who caused the mistrial, she no longer works there. Now, the Attorney General won't disclose if there will be a new strategy for the case, but the justices did say in their ruling Wednesday, much of the evidence about Murdoch's alleged financial crimes should not have been allowed in his murder trial. He was accused of stealing millions from former clients and his own law firm. Here's lead prosecutor Creighton Waters.
6: We had a viable reason for putting in this evidence, and so we did so. Ultimately, the court, as the AG said, ruled on Becky Hill, and then they said, while we're at it, hey, this is permissible evidence, but let's put some guardrails in place.
4: As for those guardrails, the justices said any evidence that is not necessary and is prejudicial will not be allowed in the new trial. In a statement released shortly after the ruling Wednesday, Murdoch's defense team said they expect this retrial to look a lot different. Because you may recall the initial jury heard roughly 12 hours of testimony just about his alleged financial crimes.
3: And what about Murdoch himself? What's next for him?
4: Well, the head of a once powerful and wealthy legal family will remain in state prison where he has been since March of 2023. He was sentenced to decades behind bars after pleading guilty to both state and federal financial crimes. But still, this is very much a win for Murdoch. He has adamantly denied murdering his wife, Maggie, and his son, Paul. As for the new trial, it will likely get just as much attention as the first one, if not even more. There are already numerous books, a movie, podcasts, and documentaries, and now a new chapter in Murdoch's story.
3: Victoria Hansen with South Carolina Public Radio. Victoria, you're going to be busy. Thanks so much for talking to us.
4: Thank you.
3: We're going to get some legal analysis now with Elliot Williams, who also plays that role on CNN. He's a former federal prosecutor. Elliot, good morning to you.
7: Morning, Michelle.
3: So how common is it for a state Supreme Court to throw out a high-profile murder conviction like this?
7: It's not common to throw out a high-profile murder or any murder conviction only because appeals courts tend to defer what happened down below. Now, Michelle, there are really two surefire ways to ensure that a case gets out. As Victoria had said, number one, tampering with a jury. And number two, as this court hinted at, prejudicing the defendant by putting in too much evidence about his past crime. So there were really two tripwires here that the court found.
3: And what does it say to you that this was a unanimous decision?
7: Oh, it's striking here. I mean, you know, something that the court did touch on was Becky Hill, this court clerk's position in the court. She's an authority figure, and any comment she made, even ones that weren't heard by most of the jurors, they regarded as particularly troubling. So there's a presumption that the trial has been undermined or prejudiced when there is a, you know, comments like this or statements made to juries. So in general, courts just don't like when juries are messed with, and that's really what happened here. So it is striking.
3: How challenging do you think it will be to get an impartial jury for a new trial?
7: It'll be tough, given that this is one of the smallest counties in South Carolina. Everybody, certainly the fact that you and I are talking about this on national public radio, is itself indicative of how much this case has penetrated the public consciousness, right? And they have to draw that jury from that local pool. Now,
3: let me just stop you here. Who says they have to? I mean, why couldn't they move the venue? Why does it have to come from that same community?
7: Well, they could move the venue. The presumption is that someone is tried by a jury of their peers in the jurisdiction in which the trial happened. That's really out of the United States Constitution. Now, if that's not possible, they certainly can move it. But the first place they're going to look is in that community. I would think the defense would actually petition to get it moved to somewhere else just for that reason. But again, it's a small community, and everybody, as Victoria talked about, this was a prominent member of the community. The law firm was very important in the community, and a lot of people are going to know the judge, jury, defendant, all else. So it'll be tricky.
3: But you know what? This actually raises another question for me. Yes, this is a very high-profile individual. His defense team is also very well-known. Everybody knows everybody. If that's the kind of conduct that this clerk was exhibiting with a jury, it does make me wonder about whether similar conduct was seen in cases that weren't so high-profile. And is anybody going to look into that?
7: Oh, the problem is that you have to have evidence of it, or you have to have some, it has to have been established in some way, and it's hard to find. I would note that the misconduct here by Becky Hill wasn't even discovered until, I believe, a year after the trial had even happened in the first place. It's just hard to find instances in which an individual says under their breath to jurors as they're walking in, watch his body language, be fooled by him. And so it can be very, very tricky. But I don't doubt that certainly there are improprieties in cases all across the country. You just have to find them.
3: Before we let you go, state records show the first trial cost taxpayers nearly $500,000. Is cost an issue here, or a factor in deciding whether to retry something?
7: I don't think cost will be a factor here, but trials cost a lot of money, and I would assume the next one will as well.
3: That is former U.S. Deputy Assistant Attorney General Elliot Williams. He's also a legal analyst for CNN. Elliot, thank you.
7: Thanks a lot, Michelle. Take care.
3: This is Morning Edition from NPR News. I'm Michelle Martin.
2: And I'm Steve Inskeep.
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9: 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Today, those firms will present arguments in federal appeals court. Advocates say hundreds of detainees at an ICE facility in Newark have signed an open letter alleging inadequate food, due process violations, and poor conditions at the facility. And the agency in charge of watching over other New York City agencies tells us why it's missing critical information about the city's child welfare system. It's coming up on Morning Edition. Mid-50s now with clouds, showers likely by late morning, then showers and maybe thunderstorms through the day, a high of 64. Alternate side parking rules suspended, but we must pay the parking meters.
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11: Live from NPR News in Washington, I'm Korva Coleman. President Trump and Chinese President Xi Jinping are about to open a state banquet in Beijing. It will be held in China's opulent Great Hall of the People. Trump is hoping to come to terms on trade agreements with Xi. NPR's Tamara Keith says Trump arrived in Beijing with company.
12: More than a dozen top corporate leaders from the U.S. are part of the delegation here. And Trump highlighted their presence in his remarks at the start of his first meeting with Xi.
13: And they're here today to pay respects to you and to China. And they look forward to trade and doing business. And it's going to be totally reciprocal on our behalf.
12: This is basically a year after Trump launched a trade war and then China struck back. And both countries are now looking to put the trade relationship on at least a little bit more of a stable footing.
11: NPR's Tamara Keith traveling with the president in Beijing. The White House says President Trump and Chinese President Xi have agreed to enhance economic cooperation. The White House also says both leaders agreed the Strait of Hormuz should remain open to support the flow of energy. But the White House statement made no mention of the issue of Taiwan. Chinese state media is reporting Xi did bring up the issue. China claims Taiwan is its territory. Taiwan says it is self-governed. The Chinese report says Xi told Trump if the issue of Taiwan is not handled well, the U.S. and China will clash. NPR's Anthony Kuhn reports Taiwan has responded.
14: Taiwanese cabinet spokesperson Michelle Lee responded to Xi's warning by saying that the sole source of instability in the Taiwan Strait and the region is China's military threat against Taiwan, or put another way, the risk of authoritarian expansion. Previously, the official line out of Taipei has been that the government is concerned but not overly worried.
11: NPR's Anthony Kuhn reporting. In the U.S., the House Oversight Committee is investigating prediction markets and threatening subpoenas. The move comes as reports of military and political insider trading grow in Washington. NPR's Luke Garrett reports.
15: Oversight Committee Chairman James Comer says he's requesting data from prediction markets. Those are exchanges that host bets on future events. Here's Comer, a Kentucky Republican, on Fox Business.
16: Well, we're starting to request information. That's the process. That's how it begins. We'll request information, and if we have trouble getting it, then a subpoena will follow.
15: The probe comes after Representative Chris Pappas, a Democrat from New Hampshire, called on Comer to investigate suspicious bets on military actions and political outcomes. Billions of dollars are wagered each week on prediction markets like Polymarket and Kalshi, where users can bet and win money on everything from sports, culture, to even elections. Comer did not specify which prediction markets are being investigated. Luke Garrett, NPR News, Washington.
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17: And it's on WNYC here in New York. Good morning. 4 minutes past 6 o'clock. We have 56 degrees. I'm Tiffany Hansen. The MTA says it's giving the Long Island Railroad unions what they want in their latest contract talks, but claims the unions are refusing to accept the deal. If they don't reach an agreement by Saturday, railroad workers could go on strike and shut down the service. MTA labor lawyer Gary Delalverson says the MTA agreed to pay raises the union demanded and it's dropping work rule change requests the agency previously asked for. Delalverson says he thinks the unions should settle this so riders can rest assured they'll have trains running on Monday morning.
18: It is in everybody's interest to not run this down to the last minute, right?
17: The unions did not respond to questions about Delalverson's claims, but have said they remain at the table with the MTA. The MTA plans to offer limited shuttle bus service between city subways and five different LIRR stops if the strike happens. New Jersey farmers say last month's wild temperature swings devastated much of the state's iconic peach crop. WNYC's Walter Wuthman reports farmers are lobbying for state aid before the peak summer season.
19: New Jersey is the fourth largest producer of peaches in the country. The trees had just started to blossom last month when temperatures plummeted from the 80s and 90s into the high teens. Kurt Alstead of Alstead Farms in Chester says the shock cost him about a quarter of his crop.
20: 45 years in the industry, I have never seen an event that was as broad geographically, as widespread, and as indiscriminate as this.
19: Strawberries, blueberries, and cherries were hit hard, too. State officials say they're still assessing the extent of the damage before determining any disaster aid.
17: A federal jury in Brooklyn has convicted a Chinese-American man of running an unofficial police station in New York City on behalf of the Chinese government. Prosecutors say Liu Jianwang helped to boost the Chinese government's public image and quash dissent in America. They say he operated the station on behalf of China's Ministry of Public Security, which routinely monitors critics. Liu argued at trial that the office was a community center that helped people to renew their Chinese driver's licenses. His defense attorney did not immediately respond to a request for comment. Your commute this morning, delays on downtown are on Uptown, rather, A and C trains. New Jersey Transit says the 546 departure train from Jersey Avenue is canceled, so you need to take the 616. Roads are mostly clear right now. Alternate side parking rules are suspended today. Weather-wise, currently mid-50s, looking for showers on and off today.
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9: 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How about this? When WNYC reports on unfair treatment, it can lead to real consequences. Reporters Karen Yee and Joe Hong, for instance, found that some grocery stores refused SNAP payments during a period of benefits confusion. State Attorney General Tish James sent cease and desist letters and ordered stores, including ShopRite, to accept EBT again. That's what happens when journalism follows both the policy and the people affected by it. 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
3: 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I'm Michelle Martin in Washington, D.C.
2: And I'm Steve Inskeep in Beijing, where President Trump is in the middle of a summit with China's President Xi Jinping. They met for several hours earlier today, and each of their governments has a description of what was said. There's a Chinese warning about Taiwan. There are American statements about trade and a little bit more. And we're going to try to figure out what, if anything, is happening here. We begin with NPR China correspondent Jennifer Pak, who is also here in Beijing. Hello again, Jennifer.
1: Hello.
2: And we'll just note there's a bit of a delay on the line here. We'll work through that. What does the Chinese version say?
1: Well, it doesn't give real specifics, and it doesn't talk about what was agreed upon. Just what President Xi wants the direction of U.S.-China relations to go. President Xi said he wanted to work with President Trump to steer the two countries towards, quote-unquote, constructive strategic stability. It's kind of a mouthful, but mm-hmm. He also said that this is going to be a landmark year, or he hopes to be. It will be one in this very turbulent world. He said that the two countries can do great things when they join hands. He, of course, as you mentioned, brought up Taiwan, a self-governing island that Beijing claims as its own. And he stressed that if the Taiwan issue is not handled properly, that this is going to be a big problem in terms of the overall stability of U.S.-China relations.
2: And we should acknowledge in some media that's being taken as the headline here, a Chinese warning about Taiwan, although the wording looks fairly familiar. Now, there's the U.S. readout, as it's called. They also put out a statement of what was supposedly said in the room. And it's a bunch of different things, not necessarily contradictory, but different topics. The U.S. Side, President Trump was said to have talked about Iran and that the two sides agreed the Strait of Hormuz must remain open, which is interesting given that it doesn't seem to be particularly open at the moment.
1: Yeah, I mean, the Chinese side likes to keep things very vague, and you could say that maybe the Iran issue was talked about under the umbrella of stability, right? Okay. The Chinese state media put a lot of emphasis on the word stability, so we could use that as an interpretation of stability in trade. You know, the tariffs have been going up and down. It's been a roller coaster ride for manufacturers and American importers. Stability could also refer to the Iran war, how it's affecting Chinese exports because countries are experiencing inflation with the oil prices up. It's also wreaking havoc with the supply chain, which China dominates. And stability, of course, refers to, for example, the Taiwan issue, which Beijing sees as a red line.
2: And so Beijing brings that up again. Taiwan has already responded to Xi's warning by saying the sole source of instability is China and its military threat against Taiwan. What are the responses, have you heard?
1: Yes. So it's hit a lot of issues that are important to U.S.-China relations. And I heard from analysts that the expectations were really low to begin with. For the past, you know, few years, that has been the case because Trump had started the first trade war when he first came into office. So the two sides have a lot of differences. And in fact, an editorial in the state-owned People's Daily said China-U.S. relations cannot go back to what it was in the past, but there could be a better future. China may just be trying to calm things before the next turbulence.
2: NPR's Jennifer Pack, pleasure talking with you again. Thanks.
1: Thank you.
2: Okay, let's pull back the curtain on how this part of a summit works. Two world leaders hold a private meeting. Dozens or even hundreds of reporters are waiting around. And then the presidential staffs each release their summaries of what was said. Neither readout is a transcript. They tend to say different things, at least in this case. Susan Thornton knows this process very well. She is a former U.S. Assistant Secretary for East Asian and Pacific Affairs. She's now at Yale. Welcome to the program.
5: Thank you.
2: So where does a statement like the ones we're talking about even come from? What's the normal process?
5: Yeah, the normal process would be that the two teams, U.S. and Chinese, get together before the summit meeting and the preparatory talks and sort of hammer out what the things are that the two presidents are going to talk about and what are the things that they're going to try to agree on and promote as the outcome of the visit. We know in this case that didn't really happen. In fact, the Chinese statement mentions that the two economic teams met yesterday, but need to make further progress. So the two statements this time are a statement sort of U.S. Kind of highlighted things that they were hoping and said need to be worked on. And then the Chinese side, which, as Jennifer said, is much more vague and talks about the things that they prioritize, like Taiwan.
2: I'm fascinated. You're saying that this is normally such an elaborate and drawn-out process that there are staffs deciding before the presidents meet what they're going to say and even working out the statement of what they said before they even say it, presuming they actually say it in the room. So that's the normal elaborate process, and they might even coordinate to an extent. In this case, it seems they didn't. And President Xi made this statement about Taiwan. Now, as someone who pays attention to this as much as I can, I didn't see anything particularly new in this warning, a lot of words and metaphors that the President Xi has used before, but what do you make of it?
5: Right. The Chinese statement is quite similar to previous statements, maybe a little bit more strident, but it's very similar to sort of warnings they've made in the past. And the U.S. statement, of course, doesn't mention Taiwan at all. There was some speculation before this meeting that perhaps President Trump would say something new about Taiwan. From these readouts, it doesn't appear that much new has happened on Taiwan here, which I think will bring great relief to those in Taiwan watching this.
2: Oh, that's very interesting. So that they will see the same thing that's been said. Do you nevertheless attribute significance to the fact that Xi would say this or claim to the staff would say that he said this about Taiwan at a high profile moment?
5: They usually do put in something about this. This is China's biggest issue. So, of course, for their domestic audience, they want to make clear that they've stressed this and it was a priority and that President Xi raised it. So I interpret it in that lens. So I think there's really, it's interesting. The Chinese press is obviously focused on this issue and is highlighting it in their versions of sort of reporting on the readout. But I think it's for that domestic audience reason mostly.
2: Okay, so the U.S. statement says that the two presidents talked about expanding access to Chinese markets for U.S. goods, that they talked about keeping the Strait of Hormuz open, that they talked about Iran more broadly. What do you make of what's in the U.S. statement?
5: Yeah, it's clear that the Iran issue is a major issue on the U.S. side. I think, as Jennifer said, there's not much new there, but they do. This is the only place where it says that the two presidents agreed on something, right? As opposed to we need to work more on this, or we agreed in a general kind of making things stable and constructive. So they said that the, Strait of Hormuz must remain open. The two sides agreed on that, and that they agreed that Iran cannot have a nuclear weapon. And those are not new positions from China, but the fact that they talked about it and they said, looking for sort of some agreement there that they can announce. Clearly, this is a priority issue, obviously, for President Trump.
2: Finally, very briefly, you alluded to this already. The Chinese statement says that the two sides were having negotiations as recently as yesterday that seemed to be going well. Is it odd, though, that the day before the summit, we have confirmation that they were still negotiating over things and it's not clear that they agreed on anything?
5: Yeah, just briefly, this is why the so-called Board of Trade announcement, people were looking for that. There's a need in U.S.-China economic relations to have a continuous ongoing negotiating mechanism because issues are so complicated and difficult. And it's hard to tell from this whether they agreed on having that mechanism set up or not, but that was something that I think both sides were looking for, so I hope so.
2: Susan Sorton of Yale, thanks so much.
5: You're welcome.
3: Iran is implementing a new system to collect fees from ships passing through the Strait of Hormuz. NPR's Jackie Northam reports on what's being called Iran's toll booth.
4: Before the war in Iran, ships could freely pass through the Strait of Hormuz. Now any vessel movement will be formally regulated by Iran. Under the newly created Persian Gulf Strait Authority, ships wanting to cross the vital choke point need to get permission. That begins with an email to the Islamic Revolutionary Guard Corps.
6: They respond with something as straightforward as an Excel spreadsheet, asking for all kinds of information.
4: Brett Erickson heads up Obsidian Risk Advisors. He says there are more than 40 questions that need to be answered before a ship can proceed.
6: They ask for things like origin country and origin point, destination, the type of vessel, the vessel value, vessel cargo, the nationality of the crew, number of crew. And when this is received, they essentially give a green light or red light to whether or not you can navigate.
4: Erickson says the Revolutionary Guard would then guide a ship through the Strait of Hormuz via radio communication. At that point, a payment will have to be made. Erickson says this is where it gets murky. It's unclear of the amount of payment or if, in fact, any ships have paid since the toll was established. Ian Ralby heads up Auxilium Worldwide, a nonprofit working on ocean governance issues. He says it's unlikely many ships will pay a fee.
22: Payment to the proposed authority would potentially be considered funding of terrorism under international financing of terrorism laws.
4: Ralby says the U.S., the U.K., the European Union, and others have sanctioned the Revolutionary Guard Corps. Paying a toll to the IRGC would violate those sanctions.
22: So this is a real problem for us.

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3: 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Sam, good morning.
4: Good morning, Michael. 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
4: Live from NPR News in Washington, I'm Dave Mattingly. China's President Xi Jinping raised the issue of Taiwan in today's bilateral meeting with President Trump in Beijing. That's according to China's foreign ministry. It says Xi warned Trump the U.S. and China risk clashes if Taiwan is not handled well. The White House readout of the two-hour meeting does not mention Taiwan. It does say Trump and Xi agreed on the need to get the Strait of Hormuz open to commercial ship traffic. NPR's Jennifer Pack says Trump and Xi are about to sit down for a state banquet.
5: President Xi says he wants to work with President Trump to steer China-U.S. relations towards a landmark year. To show the importance of Trump's visit, the state banquet is being held at the Grand Great Hall of the People, where the two leaders started the day. According to Chinese state media, the hall can seat at least 5,000 guests. There are no details yet on what is on the menu, but the dishes typically showcase Chinese cooking styles from across the country. During Trump's last visit, he was served kung pao chicken and tongue-numbing grouper fish in hot chili oil from Sichuan province. Jennifer Pak, NPR News, Beijing.
4: President Trump has said he wants to focus on trade. Ukraine's President Volodymyr Zelensky says a massive Russian missile and drone attack on his country has left several people dead and dozens wounded. He says an apartment block in Kyiv was leveled. This is NPR News.
6: And it's on WNYC. Good morning. Coming up on 6:32, we have 56 degrees. I'm Tiffany Hansen. Advocates say nearly 300 detainees at an ICE facility in Newark signed an open letter alleging inadequate food, due process violations, and poor conditions. WNYC's Michael Saul Warren has more.
7: It's the second letter from detainees to emerge from the Delaney Hall Detention Center this year. A letter in February had roughly two dozen signatures. Jenny Garcia is detention campaign coordinator for the advocacy group American Friends Service Committee. She says it's a sign the detainees are organizing.
8: They are completely aware of how wrong it is, what is happening to them, that they want the public to know.
7: ICE says it affords detainees full due process. The GEO Group, which is the company that operates Delaney Hall, denies the letter's allegations.
6: Federal prosecutors say a former Brooklyn judge and a real estate developer scammed would-be investors into giving them millions of dollars on false promises. A new criminal complaint alleges former judge Edward Harold King and developer Sam Spry of taking the investors' money, telling them they could get it back at any time, and then refusing to give most of it back. Prosecutors say Spry used King's position as a judge to help convince the investors that their money was safe. Judicial records show King resigned last December. Attorneys for King and Spry did not immediately respond to comment. No ANC train service between Brooklyn and Manhattan. Roads mostly clear right now. Alternate side parking suspended, and we're expecting showers for the day on and off. 56 degrees here currently.
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1: It's Morning Edition on WNYC. I'm Michael Hill. The New York City Department of Investigation is the watchdog agency over all city agencies, but the DOI says it's still having trouble accessing critical records from the city's child welfare system. And it says it's hindering the department from carrying out its duty to oversee the Administration for Children's Services, better known as ACS. Legislation that would strengthen ACS oversight is still in the works. Department of Investigation Commissioner Nadia Shihata joins us now. She was appointed by Mayor Mamdani and started the job just a few weeks ago. Commissioner, good morning and welcome to Morning Edition.
10: Good morning. Thank you for having me.
1: You're welcome. Commissioner, what critical information is the DOI missing and how is it affecting the work that your agency does?
10: Broadly speaking, virtually any records related to a child that has come into contact with ACS, current state law restricts our access to those records. And there's kind of two categories here. One where we have no access to records, where the state law completely bars DOI from accessing records when it's related to a case that ACS has investigated and found to be unfounded or has diverted to the CARES program. And even for all other records, we must obtain prior approval from a state agency called OCFS in order to get those records and conduct our investigations. The issue with that is that that's not really independent oversight. When you get in the realm of a third party, here a state regulator, essentially having veto power over whether or not we get access to records, that's no longer independent objective oversight.
1: And for clarification here to make sure that people understand what we're talking about, we're talking when you say OCFS, that's the State Office of Children and Family Services. Let me ask you, what's the real impact of this on children and families?
10: When we don't have access to records, you know, that's like having a blindfold preventing you from seeing the full picture, and you can't conduct investigations without having a full picture of what you're looking at and investigating.
1: How can the public be sure it's getting what it's paying for with ACS if you, the Department of Investigations who provides the oversight, if you can't make sure that it's doing its job?
10: Well, that's precisely why we want this access to the records. The public deserves to have confidence in the agencies that their tax dollars are used to function, and we want to make sure that we are providing the type of oversight that the public expects. And that may be, that oversight may well show that ACS is doing the right things in many cases, but where it may not be, we need the ability to look into it, to investigate both individual misconduct and potentially systemic issues, and where appropriate, issue public reports so that there is transparency and that public knows what's going on.
1: Our guest has been the commissioner of the Department of Investigation in New York City, Nadia Shihata. Commissioner Shihata, thank you very much for this.
10: Thank you for having me.
1: A spokesperson for ACS says the agency appreciates the role of the Department of Investigation and it's committed to holding individuals accountable in any instance of potential employee misconduct, while also safeguarding the confidentiality of the children and families. A spokesperson for the Office of Children and Family Services says state law requires confidentiality for sensitive records, which limits the information OCFS can share with the city's Department of Investigation.
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1: 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Hi, Sam.
0: Hi, Michael. Think about all the things you heard in just the last few minutes. You heard a reporter in Beijing. You heard our reporter, Michael Saul Warren, reporting on issues with ICE detention in New Jersey. You heard about court cases. You heard about subway and traffic and weather updates. And then you heard Michael Hill, the amazing Michael Hill, talking to one of the most powerful people in this city, the commissioner who is in charge of investigating other city agencies to make sure that they are running properly. 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
12: Psst. 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Okay, I have to go talk to the others now. Again, you're the best sustaining member. You really are. Three more dollars. Here's how to do it.
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13: It's Morning Edition from NPR News. I'm Steve Inskeep in Beijing.
14: And I'm Michelle Martin in Washington, D.C. Good morning. President Trump's campaign to punish big law firms will get a hearing before an appeals court today.
13: The White House is trying to yank security clearances and ban attorneys from federal buildings because the firms hired people or represented clients the president does not like.
14: NPR's Carrie Johnson has been following this legal drama, and she's here now to tell us more about it. Good morning, Carrie.
15: Good morning, Michelle.
14: First, would you describe these White House orders and then explain what the president was trying to do?
15: Yeah, President Trump's orders targeted several major law firms. He went about that several ways, using security clearances and access to government buildings, and he tried to prevent the firms from winning federal contracts with the government, too. These law firms had once employed people who investigated Donald Trump, like attorneys in the Russia probe, or they had represented causes or clients like the Democratic National Committee. Here's what the president had to say when he signed one of those orders last year.
16: This is an absolute honor to sign. What they've done is just terrible. It's a weaponization. You could say weaponization against a political opponent, and it should never be allowed to happen again.
15: Now, four of those law firms fought back in court, Wilmer Hale, Jenner and Block, Perkins Coie, and Sussman Godfrey, and they all won before judges who were appointed by Democratic and Republican presidents. But this administration says courts cannot tell the president how to handle national security clearances, and they cannot interfere with directives about building access or government contracts. Today, the U.S. Court of Appeals for the D.C. Circuit is going to hear the case.
14: How are the law firms preparing to make their case?
15: The firms are looking to Supreme Court precedent that says our justice system depends on an informed and independent bar. They're going to argue these orders violate the First Amendment and pose a severe threat to the legal profession and the rule of law. And they say in court papers, the adversarial system depends on courts hearing views from both sides. Lawyers need to be able to represent unpopular causes. They also say it's not just these law firms. Their clients have a right to a lawyer of their choice under the Sixth Amendment. Now, many nonprofit legal groups have filed friend of the court briefs to support the law firms. But people who tried to organize opposition to the Trump order say there's really been a lack of courage by other law firms and partners. Philip LaGuevara served as a prosecutor in the Watergate scandal.
17: We encountered very widespread and very frustrating reluctance on the part of partners in major law firms to sign on to anything because they were concerned or their firm management was concerned about anything that involved getting crosswise with the president.
15: LaGuevara told me firms and partners were hiding in the weeds last year when Trump signed those orders, and it's still true since he couldn't get some big-name lawyers and firms to sign briefs this year either.
14: What do you expect will happen in court today?
15: It's really odd that we are here. Only a couple of months ago, the Justice Department filed papers to withdraw this appeal and just take the loss. But DOJ quickly reversed course in a sign that President Trump wants to have this fight. Arguing for the Justice Department will be Abhishek Kambli. He's argued some of the administration's toughest cases over the past year. This will be one of his final moves in the government because he's leaving the DOJ soon. And arguing for the law firms will be former U.S. Solicitor General Paul Clement. He's a conservative who's been taking on tough assignments against the administration in Donald Trump's second term.
14: That is NPR's Carrie Johnson. Carrie, thank you.
15: Thanks for having me.
14: This is NPR News.
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18: You've heard it before, and often on this station. 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
0: Hi, Michael. 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But when you are exhausted by politics, which all of us are sometimes, we also bring you so many other stories. 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
22: From Marketplace, I'm Nancy Marshall-Genzer in Washington. Kevin Warsh is officially the next chair of the Federal Reserve. The Senate voted 54-45 to confirm Warsh to a four-year term yesterday. He'll replace Jerome Powell, who has led the central bank for the past 8 years. Warsh will face a challenging economic environment, as Marketplace's Henry Epp reports.
3: Warsh's confirmation coincided with two reports this week showing inflation heating up again. Consumer prices rose 3.8% in April, well above the Fed's target of 2%, and prices paid by wholesalers rose at the fastest pace since 2022. That could mean even higher consumer prices are still on the way. A worsening inflation picture makes it less likely voting members of the Fed will want to lower interest rates. So Warsh could soon have to contend with public pressure from President Trump, who's relentlessly pushed the Fed to lower borrowing costs. Under Jerome Powell, Trump has attempted to fire Fed Governor Lisa Cook, and the Department of Justice began an investigation into Powell's oversight of a building renovation. I'm Henry Epp for Marketplace.
22: Residential rents can differ wildly depending on the market or even the building or neighborhood. But according to the latest report from Realtor.com, the median listed rent across 50 of the biggest metro areas fell in April, down 1.7% compared to the same month last year, and the 33rd month in a row that rents were lower year over year. Marketplace's Carla Javier explains how that's possible when a lot of other things are getting more expensive.
4: Like with so many things, it all comes down to supply and demand. Joel Berner at Realtor.com says on the supply side of rentals,
5: we had this huge boom of construction from 2021 to about 2024, and that effect is still being felt.
4: Especially in the Sun Belt markets.
5: We had lots of movers chasing after a limited number of rental units, and that drove rents way up.
4: That, along with lower interest rates, incentivized construction. But now there's less demand, says Jenny Schutz at Arnold Ventures.
23: We have a contraction of households overall, coming partly from the restrictions on immigration, so fewer people coming to the U.S.
4: She also says fewer young people are getting their own pads, instead opting to stay with parents or roommates. Less demand for more supply means lower rents, at least lower than they had been during that pandemic boom. Susan Wachter at the University of Pennsylvania's Wharton School says today's increased costs won't show up in rents immediately because it takes a while to build new units.
24: Those that are going to come to market years from now will be impacted by today's higher costs, particularly for fuel costs.
4: Though, she adds, renters are still feeling the impact of those higher costs, just not in rents necessarily, but in their utility bills. I'm Carla Javier for Marketplace.
22: Let's do the numbers. The Dow, S&P, and NASDAQ futures are all up in the 1 to 5/10% range, with the Dow future up 293 points. The 10-year Treasury yield is up at 4.47%.
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1: 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Hi, Sam.
0: Hi, Michael. And, you know, the world, as we've been hearing, it's unpredictable. 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
1: 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President Trump meets with Chinese President Xi Jinping during his first day in the country. They're having a banquet right now. Tensions surrounding Israel's participation hang over the annual Eurovision Song Contest. And with a possible strike looming, the MTA is encouraging commuters who use the Long Island Railroad to work from home next week. Mid-50s with clouds now. This is WNYC New York. Alternate side parking suspended, but we must pay the parking meters.
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7: Live from NPR News in Washington, I'm Corva Coleman. Chinese President Xi Jinping is hosting President Trump at a state banquet in Beijing right now. This follows a day of talks. The dinner began with toasts and remarks. President Xi is heard here through an interpreter.
8: Today, President Trump and I had in-depth exchanges on China-U.S. relations and international and regional dynamics. We both believe that the China-U.S. relationship is the most important bilateral relationship in the world. We must make it work and never mess it up. Both China and the United States stand to gain from cooperation and lose from confrontation.
7: President Trump has now officially invited President Xi to visit the United States in late September. The U.S. and China have put out statements summarizing the leaders' talks. As NPR's Tamara Keith reports, both nations are sticking to the script.
9: The Chinese summary of the talks says Chinese President Xi Jinping pressed Trump on the issue of Taiwan, a self-governed island nation China claims as its own, saying if it isn't handled well, there could be clashes and even conflicts that put the entire U.S.-China relationship in jeopardy. The U.S. statement about the talks doesn't even mention Taiwan. It describes the meeting as good and says the leaders discussed ways to enhance economic cooperation. It also says the two sides agreed the Strait of Hormuz should be open and Iran shouldn't charge a toll for the passage of ships. This is not a new position. Tamara Keith, NPR News, Beijing.
7: Russia pounded Ukraine with hundreds of drones and missiles overnight. Five people have been killed, including a newborn. NPR's Joanna Kakissis reports from Kyiv. The attack comes as peace negotiations have stalled.
10: We heard these explosions for hours near NPR's bureau in Kyiv. The Russian attack started fires around the city and destroyed an apartment building, trapping residents under the rubble. Ukraine's Air Force said Russia used 675 drones and 56 missiles in the attack, which mostly targeted Kyiv. Ukrainian forces were able to shoot down most of the drones and about half of the missiles. As peace talks have stalled, Ukraine has also attacked Russia, targeting Russian oil infrastructure with long-range drone strikes in an attempt to weaken Russia's war machine. Joanna Kakissis, NPR News, Kyiv.
7: Separately, Ukrainian President Volodymyr Zelensky says Russia used drones to attack a United Nations vehicle twice today. He says the chief of the UN's Office for the Coordination of Humanitarian Affairs was riding in the vehicle. No injuries are reported, but Zelensky insists Russia knew who it was attacking. You're listening to NPR.
11: And it's on WNYC. Good morning. 4 minutes past 7 o'clock. We have 56 degrees. I'm Tiffany Hansen. A New Jersey man pleaded guilty in federal court yesterday to intentionally ramming his car into the world headquarters of the Chabad Lubavitch movement in Crown Heights, Brooklyn. WNYC's Charles Lane has more.
12: 36-year-old Dan Sohill rammed his Honda Accord into the side entrance of the synagogue on Eastern Parkway repeatedly in January. No one was hurt. Sohill told the judge in court, quote, "I drove into the door because it is the Chabad headquarters." Prosecutors didn't pursue hate crime charges as part of the plea deal because they said there wasn't enough evidence. Prosecutors say federal sentencing guidelines call for up to 6 months in prison. Chabad spokesperson Yaakov Bierman was in the courtroom. He says a sentence that short sends a message that it's okay to attack Jewish people. Sohill is scheduled to be sentenced later this year.
11: Representative Nydia Velasquez says Mayor Mamdani needs to restrict NYPD cooperation with ICE. WNYC's Bridget Bergen reports the retiring lawmaker says it's an issue in the Democratic primary to succeed her.
13: The NYPD says they don't engage in civil immigration enforcement, but Velasquez says the NYPD was assisting ICE agents based on video she saw from Wyckoff Heights Medical Center last week.
14: It was just really disgusting.
13: Velasquez says her preferred successor, Brooklyn Borough President Antonio Reynoso, is better equipped to restore trust with constituents.
14: We need to have a fighter, a proven fighter.
13: Mayor Mamdani has endorsed Assemblymember Claire Valdez. The NYPD says it was only keeping peace amid anti-ICE protests at the hospital.
11: Jamaica-bound E and 179th Street-bound F trains are running local from Jackson Heights, Roosevelt Avenue to Forest Hills 71st Avenue this morning. Downtown F and Middle Village-bound M trains running express from 34th Street, Herald Square to West 4th Street, Washington Square. Delays on downtown 6 trains as well. Uptown A and C trains seeing some delays. Canarsie-bound L trains as well. Traffic so far pretty good here this morning. Alternate side parking rules suspended. You do still have to pay those parking meters. However, taking a look at the forecast, expecting some showers on and off today. A thunderstorm not out of the question with a high in the mid-60s. Tonight, those showers taper off. We'll have a low around 52 degrees. Just taking a peek ahead at the weekend, 78 potentially for a high on Saturday, 85 for Sunday. Right now, 56 degrees here in SoHo.
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1: 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Samantha Max, our public safety reporter, is with us this morning. Hey, Sam.
0: Hi, Michael. As Brian Lehrer was just saying, WNYC really is a watchdog for New York City. Brian himself is regularly bringing on very powerful politicians and officials to ask them difficult questions. We have so many amazing reporters in this newsroom, as you just heard. Bridget Bergen, our senior politics reporter, Liz Kim covering City Hall, Stephen Nesson covering transit, Arya Sundaram covering immigration. Just so many reporters that are out and about their local community right here in New York City and New Jersey, and beyond, and we are bringing you the information that you need every single day to understand what's going on here in your community, also around the country and around the world. So support that essential work right now. 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You do that by going to WNYC.org or by calling 888-376-9692.
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3: 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I'm Michelle Martin in Washington, D.C.
5: And I'm Steve Inskeep in Beijing. Two presidents have been talking here in China's capital.
3: President Trump met with China's President Xi Jinping in the Great Hall of the People. Each side has released an account of their conversation, and each account suggests the leaders repeated familiar themes rather than breaking new ground. The U.S. version of the talk says they discussed getting American products into China. China says Xi repeated a familiar warning to the U.S. over Taiwan. The American version never mentions Taiwan. According to the Chinese, Trump said things in private that were very much like he's saying in public.
4: And there are those that say this is maybe the biggest summit ever. They can never remember anything like it. It's, I can say in the United States, it's people aren't talking about anything else.
5: NPR's senior political correspondent Tamara Keith has been traveling with the president. She's with us here in Beijing. Hi, Tam. It's great to see you. So give me the big picture. What does Trump want out of this summit?
17: True to his brand, wherever Trump goes, he is looking to make deals. And it's not just the president himself. More than a dozen top corporate leaders from the U.S. are part of the delegation here. Tesla's Elon Musk and Jensen Huang of NVIDIA, which makes chips that are powering the AI boom, both flew with Trump on Air Force One. I saw Tim Cook of Apple earlier today as well. And Trump highlighted their presence in his remarks at the start of his first meeting with Xi.
4: And they're here today to pay respects to you and to China. And they look forward to trade and doing business. And it's going to be totally reciprocal on our behalf.
17: Of course, the reality of doing business in China is vastly more complicated than Trump makes it sound. But this is basically a year after Trump launched a trade war and then China struck back. And both countries are now looking to put the trade relationship on at least a little bit more of a stable footing.
5: Okay. This summit began with a ceremony this morning, Beijing time, at the Great Hall of the People. And you got to be there. What was it like?
17: There were red carpets for miles. There was a military demonstration with soldiers marching in perfect synchrony. A military band played the U.S. national anthem as cannons were fired from Tiananmen Square.
5: Well, I want people to hear what that sounded like so they can almost be standing next to you. So let's just linger in the sound that you recorded at that moment.
17: Dozens of children welcoming President Trump, chanting a welcome while holding artificial flowers and American and Chinese flags. They're jumping up and down, waving the flags. President Trump is clearly charmed by all of these children. So these kids were perfectly well-behaved, perfectly lined up. And then once the leaders were out of view, they became real kids. And they were super wiggly and relieved, I think, to be able to stop performing. But Trump later remarked on the kids as well.
4: That was an honor like few have ever seen before. And I think I was particularly impressed by those children. They were happy. They were beautiful.
17: Earlier this year, Trump said that he told Xi that they should put on the biggest display in the history of China. But I have to say that although this was impressive, this welcome ceremony really didn't seem all that different from how Trump was received in 2017 when he first visited as president.
5: Is there real substance in this meeting?
17: Yes.
5: Okay.
17: And,
5: All right, go on.
17: You know, it's also a show, but at this moment in history, Trump and Xi are the decision makers. They are the negotiators. And so the state of the relationship between these two nations competing for global dominance comes down to the relationship between two men.
5: Yeah, I got an impression from that communique that the Chinese put out that they were continuing to negotiate right up to the last moment to try to find something to announce, but
17: indeed they were.
5: NPR's Tamara Keith, it's a pleasure to see you. Thank you so much.
17: You're welcome.
5: Evan Osnos has been listening with us. He spent years as the New Yorker's Beijing correspondent and is with us here in the Capitol. Evan, welcome.
19: Thanks, Steve.
5: Thanks for coming by. Okay, so the two sides put out these diverging accounts of what the president's talked about. Do you feel you understand what was going on in that room?
19: I think it'll take a few more days. We'll start to, things will dribble out. One thing did catch my attention, though. When the Chinese side said that the most important issue from their perspective was Taiwan, that's being pretty blunt. That tells you that they believe this is something that they want to draw attention to. And we'll have to find out later. We may not know immediately what it is that the American side committed.
5: So even though the Chinese statement repeated a lot of words and phrases that they've said many, many, many times about Taiwan, it struck you as significant. It is news that they brought up Taiwan in this
19: way. It's news in the sense sense that I think if you ask most Americans, they don't think about Taiwan every day. But in China and in Beijing, this is issue number one. So it's not something that's going to go away on its own.
5: Now, let me ask you about conversations in other rooms, if I can. You know China really well. You were mentioning just a moment ago, you've been coming here for 30 years.
19: That's right.
5: Which is amazing, and done a lot of reporting that a lot of people have paid attention to. You know a lot of people here, and here you are back again. What strikes you about the conversations you've been having?
19: Yeah, one phrase keeps coming up when you talk to Chinese folks who pay a lot of attention to this relationship. They say the U.S.-China relationship is like a big building on a very wobbly foundation. Hmm. That's the formulation. And what they're getting at is that they think that the United States is, and they're not wrong about this, very divided internally, and they see that reflected in how it deals with China. Some of them go so far as to say they think the United States is in a kind of terminal decline. Xi Jinping has talked about the East is rising, the West is declining. It's a very controversial idea. You know, there's a lot of people on both sides who say actually that may not be the case, but it does shape how the Chinese government deals with the United States.
5: How different is that Chinese perspective than it would have been 10 years ago, 20 years ago, 25, 30 years ago?
19: It's a big difference. You know, when I first started coming here, Steve, the Chinese economy was the same size as Italy's economy. I mean, here we are talking in this big kind of cluster of high rises. Back then, Beijing was a really low-slung city. And over the years, as it has advanced, the United States in that same generation has gone through a lot of hard times, and we've become, obviously, in ways we all know, much more polarized. And our own economic relationship with China has become a political issue at home. The Chinese are very aware of that. They always tend to know the pressures on an American president when they arrive, and they know the, call it the decision space that person has and what they can and can't do.
5: The United States has begun talking about China as a peer competitor. The president of the United States has talked about a G2 of two countries ruling the world, more or less. The Chinese over the years have demanded to be treated on terms of equality. Do you get a sense watching this summit that they feel like they actually are an equal and a peer competitor of the United States?
19: I think they do. In fact, I think on some issues, they feel that they may have the upper hand. They have leverage, for instance, when it comes to issues around whether the United States can get access to really essential rare earth elements that we need for our technology. So for the first time in this very long relationship, more than 50 years after Richard Nixon first came to Beijing, you now get the sense that these are two powers that the Chinese believe are on an equal footing. Now, that can also blow back. You know, we've seen patterns over the history when China has said, okay, we have the upper hand, and they may overreach, and then it produces an American reaction. So that cycle is what they're trying to avoid now. And what both of these presidents today were trying to indicate was, let's see if we can get back to business, perhaps back to more cultural exchange, get more students going back and forth.
5: You told me here how the Chinese perspective has changed over time. Of course, now you live in the United States, you talk with a lot of American officials. How has the American conversation about China changed in the last few years?
19: Well, it's no longer one in which the United States is deciding how much attention it wants to apply to China. China sort of seizes that attention, and there's a lot of wariness in Washington. You know, how much access do they want Chinese technology companies to have in the United States? Do they want to have, Chinese technology companies opening factories, sharing technology?
5: President Trump wants investment from China in the United States, but Americans also wonder, do we want that Chinese access to the United States?
19: That's a real debate to be had in Washington. So, you know, what we saw on the surface today was an effort to try to bring these two together, and that's meaningful. Pageantry is substance in diplomacy, but beneath it, there are big structural questions that remain unsolved.
5: Evan Osnos, it's a pleasure to see you. Thanks for coming by.
19: My pleasure. Thanks, Steve.
3: Lebanese and Israeli diplomats are due to meet in Washington today for another round of talks over what many Lebanese say is a ceasefire in name only. Lebanon's health ministry says 22 people, including 8 children, were killed in Israeli attacks Wednesday. NPR's Jane Arif has more from Beirut.
18: This was the funeral Wednesday in the coastal southern Lebanese town of Saida for 2 medics. The men, the latest in 108 first responders dead, were killed by an Israeli airstrike as they rushed to rescue wounded from an attack moments before. Israel says it strikes only Hezbollah targets, but the aid group Save the Children says on average, 4 children have been killed or wounded every day in Israeli strikes since the ceasefire on April 17. This is Lebanese surgeon Ghassan Abu Sitta, who treats some of the wounded.
21: Children are less likely to be able to get out of danger.
18: Attacks Wednesday included drone strikes on main highways south of Beirut. Lebanon says they killed 12 people, including a woman and her two children. Israel did not respond to NPR queries on the target of those strikes. Hezbollah, which is backed by Iran, has fired low-tech drones at the Israeli military. Israeli casualties have included a command sergeant major. Israel has responded by erecting nets. Lebanon has agreed to disarm Hezbollah, but in the meantime, Israel has invaded southern Lebanon and is bulldozing entire villages. On Thursday, as negotiators prepared for the U.S.-brokered talks, Israeli drones buzzed over Beirut, and Israel issued warnings to more villages that it planned to attack. Jane Araf, NPR News, Beirut.

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3: Live from NPR News in Washington, I'm Dave Mattingly. President Trump and China's President Xi Jinping are sitting down to a state banquet at this hour in Beijing.
4: I'd now like to raise a glass and propose a toast to the rich and enduring ties between the American and Chinese people. It's a very special relationship.
3: Earlier, Trump and Xi met for a couple of hours. China's foreign ministry says during their talks, Xi warned Trump the U.S. and China risk clashes over the future of Taiwan if it's not handled well, with Xi calling it the most important issue in the two countries' relationship. The White House readout of their talks made no mention of Taiwan. The White House does say Trump and Xi agreed on the importance of getting the Strait of Hormuz reopened to commercial ship traffic. China is Iran's leading buyer of crude oil. Russian missile and drone attacks over the last 2 days have left at least five people dead and dozens wounded. Ukraine's president, Volodymyr Zelensky, says Moscow has launched more than 1,500 drones at Kyiv and other Ukrainian cities. He says an apartment block in the capital was leveled. It's official. Kevin Warsh will be the next chair of the Federal Reserve. The Senate voted to confirm Warsh yesterday, 54-45, mostly along party lines. Warsh will replace Jerome Powell, whose current term as Fed chief ends tomorrow. This is NPR News from Washington.
5: And it's on WNYC here in New York. Good morning. Coming up on 7:32, we have 56 degrees. I'm Tiffany Hansen. Governor Hochul says Long Island Railroad commuters should plan to work from home if the train service shuts down for a worker strike this weekend. The MTA plans to offer limited shuttle bus service between city subways and five different LIRR stops. But the governor says there will not be enough to carry the 270,000 riders the railroad carries each weekday.
6: And I want to be clear that these buses will not be able to replace full Long Island Railroad service. That's why the MTA has encouraged employers and employees on Long Island to plan for work from home early next week if a strike occurs.
5: Both sides continue to negotiate over a new contract. The MTA says to meet all of the union's demands, they would have to increase the LIRR fares by 8%. And cut service and jobs. The governor says she's not willing to burden Long Islanders to pay more for transit. Widespread subway delays here this morning, so check your commute before you head out the door. Metro North says 20-minute delays on inbound Hudson Line trains. Normal traffic on the roads at this hour. Alternate side parking rules suspended for today. You still have to pay those parking meters, however. We are expecting some showers on and off throughout the day with a high in the mid-60s. Tonight, 52 for a low as those showers taper off. Right now, we have 56 degrees under a fair sky here in Soho.
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0: 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Hi, Sam.
9: Hey, Michael. In just the last few minutes, we heard stories about diplomacy between the U.S. and China, the war in Russia and Ukraine, the Fed, the Long Island Railroad possible strike happening next week, subway delays, traffic, weather. That is what you get when you tune into this station. 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
10: This is Morning Edition from NPR News. I'm Michelle Martin in Washington, D.C.
11: And I'm Steve Inskeep in Beijing. Okay, Chinese state media are reporting at least one thing that President Xi told President Trump.
10: Xi made a statement about Taiwan. China's president said if that relationship is not handled well, the U.S. and China will clash. He said it could put their whole relationship in jeopardy. The U.S. readout of their conversation makes no mention of Taiwan. Taiwan is a U.S. security partner.
11: Okay, what do we make of that? NPR's Anthony Kuhn has covered East Asia for many, many years. He joins us from Seoul, South Korea. Anthony, it's good to talk with you.
12: You too, Steve.
11: Is Taiwan worried about a warning like the one that came out today?
12: Well, Taiwanese cabinet spokesperson Michelle Lee responded to Xi's warning by saying that the sole source of instability in the Taiwan Strait and the region is China's military threat against Taiwan, or put another way, the risk of authoritarian expansion. Previously, the official line out of Taipei has been that the government is concerned but not overly worried. Taiwan's foreign minister Lin Jialong spoke to reporters earlier this week, and he put it this way. We maintain continuous communication with the U.S., he said, both publicly and privately, and we are confident in the stable development of Taiwan-U.S. relations. Now, Lin said he thinks that Taiwan is not high on the U.S. agenda, which is dominated by trade in Iran, but clearly China puts it front and center. The U.S. government keeps insisting that there is no change in U.S. policy toward Taiwan, but Lin Jialong added that ultimately the U.S. side is led by Trump, and he seems to be suggesting that Trump could veer away from established policy.
11: Well, that is an interesting thought because there are a lot of countries in the region that have a stake in the United States and China's relationship. A lot of countries rely on the United States for potential defense against China. And let's talk about a key U.S. ally, Japan. What's Japan saying here?
12: Well, their ties remain at the frostiest they've been in over a decade. And this started back in November when Prime Minister Sanae Takaichi said that Japan could possibly get involved militarily in case of a Chinese attack or blockade of Taiwan. And China launched a global pressure campaign to try to get Takaichi to retract her remarks. That's still going on. President Trump did not exactly leap to Japan's defense right away. Japan still hopes that he will in Beijing, or at least that in his eagerness to cut a deal with China, Trump will not sell out Japan's or Taiwan's interests or use them as a bargaining chip.
11: Are there smaller countries in the region that feel like they have to hedge their bets? They have to be friendly with both the U.S. and China?
12: Yes, you could say many countries are double hedging or triple hedging. They're trying to stay both on Beijing and Washington's good sides at the same time as they're busy building ties among themselves. These leaders are aware of President Trump's longtime skepticism about allies and alliances, and they've heard his public remarks about a U.S.-China G2, which is shorthand for the U.S. and China taking charge of global governance. An example of leaders' response is Japanese Prime Minister Sanae Takaichi, who just visited Vietnam and Australia, and her message was that middle powers need to cooperate on economic security in order to preserve their own autonomy and protect them from economic coercion by other countries. Another example, of course, is Canadian Prime Minister Mark Carney, who, after he clashed with President Trump over tariffs last year, signed trade and security deals with 12 countries and told leaders at the World Economic Forum that, as he put it, if we're not at the table, we're on the menu.
11: NPR's Anthony Kuhn in Seoul, thanks so much.
12: Thanks, Steve.
10: First, Nike, then the New York Times. The Trump administration says their hiring practices discriminate against white people. NPR's Andrea Hsu considers whether the NFL may be next.
13: What Nike, the New York Times, and the NFL have in common is that they've all had policies aimed at getting a diverse set of candidates for open jobs. In fact, many companies embrace what's known as diverse slate policies after the murder of George Floyd in 2020, as diversity, equity, and inclusion became a corporate catchphrase. But perhaps the most famous of such policies is the NFL's Rooney Rule. It was adopted in 2003 to address the persistently low numbers of black coaches in a league whose athletes are majority black.
14: What I was looking for is a solution that would be a unifying solution, which was to have an inclusive process as opposed to dictating outcomes.
13: That's civil rights attorney Cyrus Merry, one of the architects of the rule, speaking with NPR in 2022. He said fair competition was his guiding principle.
14: You should be able to look at who's the best by getting people in the process.
13: A broad range of people. Over the years, the Rooney Rule's effectiveness has been panned, but NFL teams are still required to interview at least two people of color or women for top jobs like head coach, and at least one person of color or a woman for other senior roles. Now, civil rights laws generally prohibit employers from taking race or sex into consideration when making employment decisions. But creating a slate of diverse candidates was widely considered legal. Not now. Andrea Lucas, who heads the Equal Employment Opportunity Commission, says even in the interview selection phase, you can't be weighing a candidate's race or sex.
15: All it has to do is motivate, in whole or in part, your decision-making, and you're into unlawful territory.
13: Back in 2024, the conservative group America First Legal sent the EEOC a request for an investigation into the Rooney Rule. The agency didn't respond to a question about what, if anything's happened with that. But meantime, Florida's Attorney General James Uthmeyer has raised objections of his own, posting a video to X in March.
16: Florida law is clear. Hiring decisions cannot be based on race. And the Rooney Rule mandates race-based interviews and incentivizes race-based decisions. That's discrimination.
13: NFL Commissioner Roger Goodell addressed the matter at a press conference days later. He noted the rule isn't a hiring mandate, but rather something that has helped teams find the best talent.
17: The Rooney Rule's been around a long time. We've evolved it. We've changed it. We'll continue to do that as circumstances warrant.
13: Pam Kukas, CEO of the consulting firm Working Ideal, advises companies and nonprofits on how to create fair and inclusive workplaces. She says it's important to remember why employers adopted diverse slate policies in the first place.
18: Often because there was a history of unequal access.
13: Especially to leadership roles for people of color and women. Kukas says diverse slates can help employers identify barriers keeping people out of those jobs. If an employer ends up with only white male candidates in the final rounds of interviews, maybe it's because they're not recruiting broadly, or because there's a requirement in the job posting that's not actually needed for the job.
18: Or just because we assume that somebody who went to a particular school or had a particular prior job is per se going to be better than somebody else who has a different background.
13: In its lawsuit against the New York Times, the EEOC alleges something else, that the company excluded a white man from a final round of interviews for a deputy editor job because his race or sex didn't match what they were looking for. In a statement, the Times called the allegations politically motivated and said it hired the most qualified candidate, adding, quote, "She is an excellent editor." Andrea Hsu, NPR News.

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2: 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I'm Michael Hill. Coming up on the Brian Lehrer Show this morning at 10, the former Iran director of the National Security Council offers analysis of President Trump's claim that the U.S. will sign a nuclear deal with Iran. 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
3: Melody's Echo Chamber is a project led by the French singer and songwriter Melody Prochet. Over the years, she's worked with leading musicians from places as far-flung as Australia and Sweden. Although her songs often seem like they might be trying to escape from the planet entirely. Her dreamy, cosmic pop has elements of 60s psychedelia, as well as the expansive musical palette of a Burt Bacharach. This trippy song is called Breathe In, Breathe Out.

0: That's Breathe In, Breathe Out by Melody's Echo Chamber. Melody Prochet has only made 4 albums over 14 years, so seeing Melody's Echo Chamber live is not a common occurrence. She's playing tomorrow night at Webster Hall. 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
1: We have multiple subway delays this morning. Alternate side parking is suspended, but we still must pay the parking meters. In the weather department today, 55 in Tompkinsville, Staten Island, 55 in Tarrytown, and 52 in Tewksbury, New Jersey, we should say, all under cloudy skies. Mid-50s and clouds right now in the city. Showers likely before late morning, and then showers and maybe some thunderstorms through the day. A high of 64 with a calm wind. It is 7:48.

0: The New York City subways have become a pretty reliable place. No, not the trains. We're talking about the musicians, always down there, providing a soundtrack to your commute. They come from all over the world, but they all have something in common, whether they're ready for a record deal or destined for Carnegie Hall. 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
4: And I'm Michelle Martin. The finals of the Eurovision Song Contest air this weekend. Pop acts from 35 countries are competing. Eurovision launched 70 years ago to foster European unity after World War II. Esme Nicholson reports on a boycott this year over Israel's continued inclusion.
5: As a man I met in a bar the other night told me, never underestimate the power of Eurovision. The high camp music extravaganza that last year drew 166 million viewers worldwide. After all, pop doyenne Celine Dion launched her career on its stage back in 1988, donning a shoulder padded blazer and rah-rah skirt combo that screamed power ballad as loudly as she could. Mmh. And brace yourselves, without Eurovision, there'd be no ABBA. Who, of course, shot to global fame after winning with Waterloo in 1974. But the contest is about so much more than the music.
6: Cha Cha Cha was an amazing song, and also the Croatian song, which was robbed.
5: The ostentatious costumes, the melodramatic choreography, the lighting, they are all hallmarks of the performative histrionics and spectacle that is Eurovision.
6: The kitsch, the glamour, also the campiness of it, the oddness of it. It's a very bizarre phenomenon.
5: That's Nikolai Todorov, the man I met in the bar where people are gathering to watch the contest's semi-final. Todorov has been watching Eurovision since before the end of communism in his native Bulgaria.
6: It's always trying not to be political, but of course politics always comes into it.
5: This year, politics is centre stage as five countries boycott the contest because Israel is allowed to compete despite its war in Gaza, which it launched following the Hamas attacks of October 2023. They accuse the organisers, the European Broadcasting Union, of double standards, seeing as it banned Russia in 2022 following the full-scale invasion of Ukraine. Among those boycotting it are Ireland, the Netherlands and Spain.
7: They cancelled the pre-party in Madrid this year, which is one of the biggest ones in Europe.
5: Bárbara Barrero-León is a lecturer at the University of Aberdeen who dedicates her academic research to Eurovision.
7: A lot of people I know who are from Spain and are Eurovision fans, they are also boycotting Eurovision this year.
5: Barrero-León explains that Israel has taken part in Eurovision since 1973 because the European Broadcasting Union map is bigger than the geopolitical map of Europe. It reflects the regions served by telecommunications cables more than a century ago. Australia's inclusion, she says, has more to do with enthusiasm than anything else, adding that the contest was always about cultural diplomacy.
7: It's a tool for cultural memory and preservation of national heritage.
5: Eurovision is run by the region's public broadcasters. Barrero-León says that when they launched the contest in 1956, it was to showcase the latest in live television technology. But as these public broadcasters, which strive to be impartial, come increasingly under attack from far-right populists from across the continent, the very event is becoming more political. Back in the bar, fans are not worried about politics as they kick back, order another cocktail, and enjoy the song and dance. For NPR News, I'm Esme Nicholson in Berlin.
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1: 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Journalism that is fearless and ambitious. We are all of that at WNYC, but our funding took a massive hit when federal funding was eliminated. 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
1: 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And this hour, President Trump targeted law firms. Today, those firms will present arguments in federal appeals court. And the agency in charge of watching over other New York City agencies tells us why it's missing critical information about the city's child welfare system. Upper 50s with some light rain and some clouds. A high of 64 with chances of showers and thunderstorms today.
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12: Live from NPR News in Washington, I'm Korva Coleman. President Trump is attending a state banquet in Beijing with his host, Chinese President Xi Jinping. In dinner remarks, Trump praised the U.S.-Chinese relationship.
13: The American and Chinese people share much in common. We value hard work. We value courage and achievement. We love our families and we love our countries. Together, we have the chance to draw on these values to create a future of greater prosperity, cooperation, and happiness and peace for our children. We love our children, this region and the world. It's a special world with the two of us united and together.
12: Trump has also formally invited Xi to the United States for a state visit in late September. The U.S. and China have both released statements following Trump and Xi's meeting today. China says it emphasized to the United States differences over Taiwan could lead to conflict between the U.S. and China. The U.S. statement did not mention Taiwan at all. It said both countries agreed to improve economic ties. Taiwan's government is pushing back against China's warning that problems over Taiwan could lead to conflict. NPR's Anthony Kuhn reports.
14: Following a meeting of Taiwan's cabinet, cabinet spokesperson Michelle Lee told reporters that China's military threats are the sole source of instability in the Taiwan Strait and the region. She thanked the U.S. for its long-standing support of Taiwan. Other neighbors of China are watching the summit closely for any shifts in U.S. position. Japanese media quote Finance Minister Satsuki Katayama is telling visiting Treasury Secretary Scott Bessent on Tuesday that China's treatment of Japan, such as cutting off rare earth exports, is, as she put it, terrible and unfair. She said the U.S. has promised to make this point to China, but there's been no word of that from the summit so far. Anthony Kuhn, NPR News, Seoul.
12: President Trump's Board of Peace is struggling to advance its plans for the rehabilitation of Gaza. Israel is violating the ceasefire. Hamas is resisting calls to begin disarmament. NPR's Daniel Estrin has more from Tel Aviv.
15: Board of Peace High Representative Nikolai Mladenov has been holding talks with Hamas officials and Israeli Prime Minister Benjamin Netanyahu. He gave a rare press conference Wednesday.
16: We have a ceasefire. It is far from perfect. There are violations every day.
15: Gaza health officials say Israel has killed more than 850 people there since the ceasefire was declared. Mladenov also said Hamas should give up control and disarm.
16: We are asking the political leadership of those who govern Gaza now to step aside. We're not asking Hamas to disappear as a political movement.
15: Hamas says it will not give up control until a new Palestinian leadership committee enters Gaza. Daniel Estrin, NPR News, Tel Aviv.
12: And you're listening to NPR News from Washington.
17: And it's on WNYC here in New York. Good morning. I'm Tiffany Hansen. 4 minutes past 8 o'clock, we have 56 degrees. Attorneys for the family of a man an NYPD officer shot and killed in the Bronx in 2019 will argue the merits of their case in court today. WNYC's Ben Feuerherd has more.
18: Lawyers representing the family of Alan Feliz will argue why their lawsuit against the city and police commissioner Jessica Tisch should move forward. Officer Jonathan Rivera shot and killed Feliz in a struggle during a car stop. In their lawsuit, they allege Tisch improperly rejected the findings of an NYPD administrative judge. The judge recommended that Rivera be fired. Tisch wrote in a decision that Rivera did not violate the law and should not be fired for the shooting. He was not charged criminally. The city has requested a judge dismiss the lawsuit, arguing that the commissioner properly explained her findings in the decision.
17: Mayor Mamdani wants to make it easier and faster for New Yorkers living in homeless shelters to move into their own apartments. WNYC's Karen Yee reports.
19: The city requires developers of large housing projects to reserve at least 15% of their units for homeless New Yorkers. But filling those units can be onerous. City numbers show the median time for a shelter resident to move into a set-aside apartment was 8 months last year. That's why Mamdani says he's launching a two-year pilot program this fall to match developers directly with shelter providers. His administration says cutting the city out as a middleman will fast-track move-ins, no longer requiring agencies to find units and potential renters. More than 80,000 people sleep in a shelter bed each night. The average stay in a New York City shelter is more than a year.
17: Federal prosecutors say a former Brooklyn judge and real estate developer scammed would-be investors into giving them millions of dollars on false promises. A new criminal complaint accuses former judge Edward Harold King and developer Sam Spry of taking investors' money, telling them that they could get it back at any time, and then refusing to give back most of it. Prosecutors say Spry used King's position as a judge to help convince the investors that their money was safe. Judicial records show King resigned last December. Attorneys for King and Spry did not immediately comment. No 6-train service between 3rd Avenue, 138th Street, and Hunts Point Avenue. 4 and 5 trains running with delays at this hour. F trains also delayed in both directions. Roads, well, the Harlem River Drive southbound near the RFK Bridge is gummed up a little bit. Alternate side parking rules suspended for today. And weather-wise, we are looking at the possibility for showers on and off today. A thunderstorm not out of the question, with a high in the mid-60s tonight. Those showers taper off. We'll have a low of 52, and right now we're sitting at 56 degrees here in Soho.
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21: 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Are we living in the future? I mean, yeah,
0: Of course, that's always been true. We're always living in the future we've made through a series of choices that have gotten us to where we are right now. 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
2: Hi, Michael. I want to break down for you what just happened in the last few minutes with the newscast that Tiffany just delivered, all the hands that helped to make that happen. My colleague Ben Fearheard had to do research on a lawsuit related to the NYPD. My colleague Karen Yee was doing reporting on the shelter population and what the Mamdani administration is doing to address it. I was yesterday reading a criminal complaint and writing up some information about that new criminal case. An editor had to review all of those things. A producer was putting together the traffic report for Tiffany. An engineer was playing the clips. And then we had Tiffany, the newscaster, reading it. That is a lot of people all making a few minutes of radio happen. 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
4: It's Morning Edition from NPR News. I'm Michelle Martin in Washington, D.C.
3: And I'm Steve Inskeep in Beijing, where President Trump is in the middle of a summit with China's president. The two presidents attended a state dinner, and each has made a toast this evening. Earlier today, they met for policy discussions, and we have a bit of news about what was said and also how it was communicated. Each government released what's called a readout, a summary of that private meeting of the presidents. China says that its president issued a warning on Taiwan. The U.S. says that its president talked about trade and Iran. In a moment, we'll ask a veteran diplomat where those summaries come from. We begin with the news. NPR's China correspondent Jennifer Pak is here in Beijing. Hey there, Jennifer.
6: Hey, Steve.
3: Okay, first, what does the Chinese version, the Chinese account of this meeting say?
6: Well, it doesn't give a lot of specifics on what was agreed upon, just what Xi wanted or said. And he said that he wants to work with President Trump to steer the two countries towards a landmark year, making 2026 a landmark year, that they should work towards constructive strategic stability, and that this is a turbulent world, that if the two countries join hands, they can do great things. As you mentioned, he also stated that Taiwan is a very important issue. It cannot be mishandled because it will disrupt U.S.-China relations if it is not handled properly.
3: Okay, so that's the Chinese version of what the president said. The U.S. has this statement that emphasizes other issues like trade and the Strait of Hormuz, saying the two sides agreed the Strait of Hormuz must, quote, remain open, although it seems currently to be closed. So what do you make of that?
6: I mean, these are the issues that President Trump has been hammering on and on. He said that, you know, China needs to expand its markets for American businesses. This is an issue that goes back to Trump 1.0. He said they want Chinese investment into their industries. China would say, we have tried, but you're blocking us. President Trump also talked about the fentanyl issue. Remember, at the start of his second term, he imposed tariffs on Chinese exports for that reason, saying that the Chinese government didn't do enough to stop fentanyl precursors from flowing into the U.S. And also you have purchases for agricultural goods that, of course, is very important. And also American oil. This is something new that apparently China had agreed to buy more American oil. So it's less dependent on oil in the Middle East.
3: OK, so that's the Chinese statement, the U.S. statement. Jennifer, you've read them both. Is there anything else that stands out to you about either of them?
6: Well, the Chinese media have really put a lot of emphasis on stability. This encapsulates a lot. Stability could mean stability in trade. You know, the tariffs going up and down. It's been a roller coaster ride for manufacturers, also American importers. Stability could also refer to the Iran war. And so it could also refer to the Taiwan issue, because that's what Beijing sees as a red line.
3: I guess it might also refer to the idea that China wants to see itself as the world stabilizer, as the U.S. seems less stable.
6: Yes. Well, it's easy when China is saying that we didn't start a war.
3: NPR's Jennifer Pak, thanks so much.
6: Thank you.
3: We'll talk through those statements with Richard Haass, a longtime U.S. diplomat, also was president of the Council on Foreign Relations. Ambassador, welcome back.
7: Good to be with you, Steve.
3: Is it unusual that each side at a summit like this would offer a summary of the president's conversation and they say very different things?
7: It's not unusual that they would offer their respective summaries. That they're so divergent is it's reflective of the reality that the two sides have very different priorities. For China, obviously what matters most is Taiwan, Taiwan, Taiwan. And for the U.S., there's a range of issues. But with this president, first and foremost is trade and reducing the imbalance of trade that exists between us.
3: I guess this describes a conversation of each side saying, this is what is important to me, as opposed to saying this is what we have agreed on.
7: Absolutely. And my sense is there won't be a lot of agreement, certainly on the big issues. But I'm also struck, particularly with the toast at the beginning of the banquet, just how calm it was, how normal it was. They both spoke positively about the dynamic, the historical dynamic of U.S.-Chinese relations, leaving out the awkward periods in our history. Again, for the Trump administration, it was surprisingly traditional. I'd almost use that word. So I take this as a good sign. Plus, it was announced that President Xi Jinping will be coming to the United States in September. That's the time of the annual meeting, opening of the UN General Assembly. He and the president will meet again. So this shows some progress since the earlier tariff wars of, say, 12 months ago. It seems to me this relationship has settled down somewhat.
3: You allude to the banquet, this big event at the Great Hall of the People here in Beijing. The two presidents each gave a toast, and President Trump did give a fairly conventional toast in which he mentioned, I believe, September 24 as the date at which President Xi will be in the United States. Now, you mentioned China's warning on Taiwan. They're repeating a bunch of words they've said before many, many times about Taiwan. But is it still news that they said it?
7: The fact that they said it so prominently up front, that says to me it's a message, it's almost a preemptive message. And what I think they're looking for is to get a better sense of where Donald Trump stands on Taiwan. They are hoping to come away not with a new U.S. position, though they'd love one, but I think what they're hoping to come away with a deeper understanding of the extent of his commitment to Taiwan, whether in terms of arms, rhetoric, or if push ever came to shove. I think they're looking for insight because Donald Trump, as you know, is a rather hard guy to predict. His policy toward Taiwan, his words and his deeds have been, shall we say, inconsistent. So I think the Chinese are hoping to come away with a better grasp of where he stands.
3: What message is President Trump sending by rounding up a bunch of CEOs to bring along to this?
7: Well, a big part of foreign policy for Donald Trump is trade. You'd almost say for him, the business of foreign policy is business. He hates trade imbalances where China exports to us much more than we export to them. So he wants to see Boeing sell a lot of aircraft. He'd like to see fuel, natural gas sales to China, probably soybeans, probably beef, things like that. I think it's also perhaps a statement that in areas of high technology, we're pretty strong, China. You should pay attention to that. So I think it's got multiple messages there.
3: Richard Haass, this summit is not over. There may be further statements after another round of meetings tomorrow. But based on what we know so far about what has been on the agenda, is there anything in this relationship between the United States and China that has not been discussed that you think would be very important to discuss?
7: Probably a few things. One will be Iran. The United States, they've both talked about the importance of getting the Strait of Hormuz back open. The question is, what, if anything, will China signal that it's prepared to say to Iran privately? I think that's one thing, and maybe what they might ask in exchange. I think the United States will probably continue to press China, or at least I hope we will, not to help Russia in Ukraine. Possibly also some preliminary conversation about AI, artificial intelligence. There's a lot of people hoping that the two great powers can come up almost with an arms control regime, Steve, where we allow good parts of AI to go forward but push back against the destabilizing ones. I, for one, think that's, shall we say, wildly optimistic. But I wouldn't be surprised if AI were on the agenda.
3: This is interesting. You're talking about something like the nuclear arms control agreements that were negotiated once upon a time. Are you feeling that AI would be even harder to restrain through those agreements than nuclear weapons were?
7: Absolutely. Think about it. It's so much more dynamic. It takes place in so many places. Plus, it's an area of such commercial importance. So I think the idea that you could get a collective regime of restraint is extraordinarily optimistic and unlikely to come about.
3: Especially since any country in the world could eventually be playing that game. Richard Haass,
7: absolutely.
3: Thanks so much.
7: Thank you, sir.
4: Iran is implementing a new system to collect fees from ships passing through the Strait of Hormuz. The U.S. description of a meeting between Presidents Trump and Xi Jinping says she opposed Iran charging that money. China's description did not. NPR's Jackie Northam reports on what's being called Iran's toll booth.
5: Before the war in Iran, ships could freely pass through the Strait of Hormuz. Now any vessel movement will be formally regulated by Iran. Under the newly created Persian Gulf Strait Authority, ships wanting to cross the vital choke point need to get permission. That begins with an email to the Islamic Revolutionary Guard Corps.
8: They respond with something as straightforward as an Excel spreadsheet, asking for all kinds of information.
5: Brett Erickson heads up Obsidian Risk Advisors. He says there are more than 40 questions that need to be answered before a ship can proceed.
8: They ask for things like origin country and origin point, destination, the type of vessel, the vessel value, vessel cargo, the nationality of the crew, number of crew. And when this is received, they essentially give a green light or red light to whether or not you can navigate.
5: Erickson says the Revolutionary Guard would then guide a ship through the Strait of Hormuz via radio communication. At that point, a payment will have to be made. Erickson says this is where it gets murky. It's unclear of the amount of payment or if, in fact, any ships have paid since the toll was established. Ian Ralby heads up Auxilium Worldwide, a nonprofit working on ocean governance issues. He says it's unlikely many ships will pay a fee.
9: Payment to the proposed authority would potentially be considered funding of terrorism under international financing of terrorism laws.
5: Ralby says the U.S., the U.K., the European Union, and others have sanctioned the Revolutionary Guard Corps. Paying a toll to the IRGC would violate those sanctions.
9: So this is a real problem for ship owners. It may be successful in getting the ship out, but it may also cause that vessel that gets out, along with all its companion vessels around the world, to be sanctioned for terrorist financing.
5: Ralby says the Strait of Hormuz is an international waterway, and Iran's decision to implement tolls violates freedom of navigation, and it also sets a bad precedent.
9: The worrying thing is, if it is in any way formalized, we will likely see other states in other parts of the world around key choke points start to think similarly.
5: Which could further snarl up the maritime movement of goods and energy. Jackie Northam, NPR News.

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6: Hi, Michael. 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It's just such a mix of programming that gets you through the day. And it's the programming that I grew up on, and that's such a big part of why I work here, because I was what you call a backseat listener, listening to public radio every day on the way to school and while my parents were cooking dinner. 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
7: Hi, I'm Brooke Gladstone, and if you're feeling overwhelmed and exhausted, well, yeah, we live in a time of incredibly frustrating contradictions. Technology that connects us also amplifies our divisions. Solutions that seem so obvious to some spark fierce opposition from others. So you feel exhausted and overwhelmed. But maybe you're also feeling a little antsy. You know, a desire to do something like inform yourself, participate, support institutions that actually bring us together, like WNYC. We sometimes say that your single contribution is enough to run the whole station. That's actually not another contradiction. It's what happens when you're joined by others in a common cause. But only because when we ask, you say yes. Please. Say yes again and become a sustaining member. Here's how.
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1: Live from NPR News in Washington, I'm Dave Mattingly. As President Trump seeks to focus on trade during his visit to Beijing, China's president has raised the issue of Taiwan, calling it the most important topic between the U.S. and China. At bilateral talks earlier today, China's foreign ministry said Xi Jinping warned of potential clashes between Washington and Beijing if Taiwan is not handled properly. Israel is continuing attacks in Lebanon as Israeli and Lebanese diplomats head into a new round of peace talks today in Washington. NPR's Jane Arraf says Israeli attacks yesterday left at least 22 people dead.
2: Israel issued new warnings that it could attack more villages in southern Lebanon and the Bekaa Valley. Peace talks are expected to discuss a U.S.-brokered ceasefire in place since April 17th. Despite the ceasefire, the aid group Save the Children says an average of 4 children a day have been killed or wounded in Israeli strikes since then. Attacks Wednesday included Israeli drone strikes on several vehicles along main highways south of Beirut. A woman and her 2 children were among those killed. Israel did not say who it was targeting. Hezbollah has been launching drone and other attacks against Israeli forces. Jane Arraf, NPR News, Beirut.
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3: And it's on WNYC. Good morning, I'm Tiffany Hansen. Coming up on 8:32, we have 57 degrees. Advocates say nearly 300 detainees at an ICE facility in Newark signed on to an open letter alleging inadequate food, due process violations, and poor conditions. WNYC's Michael Saul Warren has more.
4: It's the second letter from detainees to emerge from the Delaney Hall Detention Center this year. A letter in February had roughly 24 signatures. Jenny Garcia is detention campaign coordinator for the advocacy group American Friends Service Committee. She says it's a sign the detainees are organizing.
5: They are completely aware of how wrong it is, what is happening to them, that they want the public to know.
4: ICE says it affords detainees full due process. The GEO Group, which is the company that operates Delaney Hall, denies the letter's allegations.
3: F&M trains are being rerouted in both directions this morning. Severe delays on 6 trains in both directions. You'll also be waiting longer for 4, 5, A and E trains. On the roads this morning, we have a crash on the Harlem River Drive southbound near the RFK Bridge. In Brooklyn, a crash on the BQE westbound at Tillery Street. One lane closed there. Alternate side parking is suspended for today. We are expecting showers on and off throughout the day today with a high in the mid-60s. Tonight, 52 as the rain tapers off. Right now, we have 57 with a little drizzle here in Soho.
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7: It's Morning Edition on WNYC. I'm Michael Hill. The New York City Department of Investigation is the watchdog agency over all city agencies, but the DOI says it's still having trouble accessing critical records from the city's child welfare system. And it says it's hindering the department from carrying out its duty to oversee the Administration for Children's Services, better known as ACS. Legislation that would strengthen ACS oversight is still in the works. Department of Investigation Commissioner Nadia Shihata joins us now. She was appointed by Mayor Mamdani and started the job just a few weeks ago. Commissioner, good morning and welcome to Morning Edition.
8: Good morning. Thank you for having me.
7: You're welcome. Commissioner, what critical information is the DOI missing and how is it affecting the work that your agency does?
8: Broadly speaking, virtually any records related to a child that has come into contact with ACS, current state law restricts our access to those records. And there's kind of 2 categories here. One where we have no access to records, where the state law completely bars DOI from accessing records when it's related to a case that ACS has investigated and found to be unfounded or has diverted to the CARES program. And even for all other records, we must obtain prior approval from a state agency called OCFS in order to get those records and conduct our investigations. The issue with that is that that's not really independent oversight. When you get in the realm of a third party, here a state regulator, essentially having veto power over whether or not we get access to records, that's no longer independent objective oversight.
7: And for clarification here, to make sure that people understand what we're talking about, we're talking, when you say OCFS, that's the State Office of Children and Family Services. Let me ask you, what's the real impact of this on children and families?
8: When we don't have access to records, you know, that's like having a blindfold preventing you from seeing the full picture, and you can't conduct investigations without having a full picture of what you're looking at and investigating.
7: How can the public be sure it's getting what it's paying for with ACS if you, the Department of Investigations who provides the oversight, if you can't make sure that it's doing its job?
8: Well, that's precisely why we want this access to the records. The public deserves to have confidence in the agencies that their tax dollars are used to function, and we want to make sure that we are providing the type of oversight that the public expects. And that may be, that oversight may well show that ACS is doing the right things in many cases, but where it may not be, we need the ability to look into it, to investigate both individual misconduct and potentially systemic issues, and where appropriate, issue public reports so that there is transparency and the public knows what's going on.
7: Our guest has been the commissioner of the Department of Investigation in New York City, Nadia Shihada. Commissioner Shihada, thank you very much for this.
8: Thank you for having me.
7: A spokesperson for ACS says the agency appreciates the role of the Department of Investigation and it's committed to holding individuals accountable in any instance of potential employee misconduct, while also safeguarding the confidentiality of the children and families. A spokesperson for the Office of Children and Family Services says state law requires confidentiality for sensitive records, which limits the information OCFS can share with the city's Department of Investigation.
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10: Yes, if you want to join the producer circle, now is an amazing time, because those big dollar donations will become even bigger dollars. 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
12: It's Morning Edition from NPR News. I'm Steve Inskeep in Beijing.
13: And I'm Michelle Martin in Washington, D.C. Good morning. President Trump's campaign to punish big law firms will get a hearing before an appeals court today.
12: The White House is trying to yank security clearances and ban attorneys from federal buildings because the firms hired people or represented clients the president does not like.
13: NPR's Carrie Johnson has been following this legal drama, and she's here now to tell us more about it. Good morning, Carrie.
14: Good morning, Michelle.
13: First, would you describe these White House orders and then explain what the president was trying to do?
14: Yeah, President Trump's orders targeted several major law firms. He went about that several ways, using security clearances and access to government buildings, and he tried to prevent the firms from winning federal contracts with the government, too. These law firms had once employed people who investigated Donald Trump, like attorneys in the Russia probe, or they had represented causes or clients like the Democratic National Committee. Here's what the president had to say when he signed one of those orders last year.
15: This is an absolute honor to sign. What they've done is just terrible. It's a weaponization. You could say weaponization against a political opponent, and it should never be allowed to happen again.
14: Now, four of those law firms fought back in court, WilmerHale, Jenner & Block, Perkins Coie, and Sussman Godfrey, and they all won before judges who were appointed by Democratic and Republican presidents. But this administration says courts cannot tell the president how to handle national security clearances, and they cannot interfere with directives about building access or government contracts. Today, the U.S. Court of Appeals for the D.C. Circuit is going to hear the case.
13: How are the law firms preparing to make their case?
14: The firms are looking to Supreme Court precedent that says our justice system depends on an informed and independent bar. They're going to argue these orders violate the First Amendment and pose a severe threat to the legal profession and the rule of law. And they say in court papers, the adversarial system depends on courts hearing views from both sides. Lawyers need to be able to represent unpopular causes. They also say it's not just these law firms. Their clients have a right to a lawyer of their choice under the Sixth Amendment. Now, many nonprofit legal groups have filed friend of the court briefs to support the law firms. But people who tried to organize opposition to the Trump order say there's really been a lack of courage by other law firms and partners. Philip LaGuevara served as a prosecutor in the Watergate scandal.
16: We encountered very widespread and very frustrating reluctance on the part of partners in major law firms to sign on to anything because they were concerned or their firm management was concerned about anything that involved getting crosswise with the president.
14: LaGuevara told me firms and partners were hiding in the weeds last year when Trump signed those orders, and it's still true since he couldn't get some big-name lawyers and firms to sign briefs this year either.
13: What do you expect will happen in court today?
14: It's really odd that we are here. Only a couple of months ago, the Justice Department filed papers to withdraw this appeal and just take the loss. But DOJ quickly reversed course in a sign that President Trump wants to have this fight. Arguing for the Justice Department will be Abhishek Kambli. He's argued some of the administration's toughest cases over the past year. This will be one of his final moves in the government because he's leaving the DOJ soon. And arguing for the law firms will be former U.S. Solicitor General Paul Clement. He's a conservative who's been taking on tough assignments against the administration in Donald Trump's second term.
13: That is NPR's Carrie Johnson. Carrie, thank you.
14: Thanks for having me.
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23: From Marketplace, I'm Nancy Marshall-Genzer in Washington. Kevin Warsh is officially the next chair of the Federal Reserve. The Senate voted 54-45 to confirm Warsh to a four-year term yesterday. He'll replace Jerome Powell, who's led the central bank for the past 8 years. Warsh will face a challenging economic environment, as Marketplace's Henry Epp reports.
24: Warsh's confirmation coincided with two reports this week showing inflation heating up again. Consumer prices rose 3.8% in April, well above the Fed's target of 2%, and prices paid by wholesalers rose at the fastest pace since 2022. That could mean even higher consumer prices are still on the way. A worsening inflation picture makes it less likely voting members of the Fed will want to lower interest rates. So Warsh could soon have to contend with public pressure from President Trump, who's relentlessly pushed the Fed to lower borrowing costs. Under Jerome Powell, Trump has attempted to fire Fed Governor Lisa Cook, and the Department of Justice began an investigation into Powell's oversight of a building renovation. I'm Henry Epp for Marketplace.
23: Residential rents can differ wildly depending on the market or even the building or neighborhood. But according to the latest report from Realtor.com, the median listed rent across 50 of the biggest metro areas fell in April, down 1.7% compared to the same month last year, and the 33rd month in a row that rents were lower year over year. Marketplace's Carla Javier explains how that's possible when a lot of other things are getting more expensive.
0: Like with so many things, it all comes down to supply and demand. Joel Berner at Realtor.com says on the supply side of rentals,
1: we had this huge boom of construction from 2021 to about 2024, and that effect is still being felt.
0: Especially in the Sunbelt markets.
1: We had lots of movers chasing after a limited number of rental units, and that drove rents way up.
0: That, along with lower interest rates, incentivized construction. But now there's less demand, says Jenny Schutz at Arnold Ventures.
2: We have a contraction of households overall, coming partly from the restrictions on immigration, so fewer people coming to the U.S.
0: She also says fewer young people are getting their own pads, instead opting to stay with parents or roommates. Less demand for more supply means lower rents, at least lower than they had been during that pandemic boom. Susan Wachter at the University of Pennsylvania's Wharton School says today's increased costs won't show up in rents immediately because it takes a while to build new units.
4: Those that are going to come to market years from now will be impacted by today's higher costs, particularly for fuel costs.
0: Though, she adds, renters are still feeling the impact of those higher costs, just not in rents necessarily, but in their utility bills. I'm Carla Javier for Marketplace.
21: 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The Dow, S&P, and NASDAQ futures are up in the 1 to 8 tenths% range, with the Dow future up 429 points. 10-year Treasury yield is up at 4.45%.
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8: BBC News with Moira Alderson. In Britain, a key member of Keir Starmer's government has resigned. The Health Secretary, Wes Streeting, says he's lost confidence in the leadership of the Prime Minister. Mr. Streeting is expected to launch a leadership challenge against Sir Keir, but that hasn't happened yet, as Ian Watson explains.
9: It doesn't trigger anything formally yet, but I think it's an interesting approach from Wes Streeting and major news. He's now resigned as Health Secretary. We all know he was planning a leadership bid, but I think there's some really interesting paragraphs in his resignation letter. He says very clearly that the country faces big challenges that require a bold vision and bigger solutions than we are offering. So not even implicit, pretty explicit criticism of Keir Starmer's approach. But then it gets interesting. In the next paragraph, he says, it's clear you, i.e. Keir Starmer, will not lead the Labour Party into the next general election. Labour MPs and Labour unions want to debate about what comes next.
8: Prime Minister Starmer has warned ministers that a leadership election would plunge the country into chaos. China's President Xi Jinping has told a state banquet for Donald Trump that China and the United States should be partners, not rivals. Mr. Xi said the relationship between the two countries was the world's most important. The presidents held 2 hours of talks, which the White House described as positive. Stephen McDonnell reports from Beijing.
12: The Chinese government wants this visit by Donald Trump to be a success. Rousing music, ceremonial cannon, an honour guard and a crowd of cheering children made for a spectacular welcome for the US president. After they sat down for their formal meeting, Xi Jinping told his US counterpart that there were no winners in a trade war and that economic cooperation between them would be mutually beneficial. A US readout of their discussions said both sides had agreed that the Strait of Hormuz must reopen, but there was no detail about how.
8: Brazil's right-wing presidential candidate, Flavio Bolsonaro, has admitted seeking money from a corrupt businessman to finance a film about his father, the jailed former president, Jair Bolsonaro. Flavio Bolsonaro is to face the incumbent president, Luiz Inácio Lula da Silva, in October's elections. Mimi Swaby has more details.
15: Brazilian media say Flavio Bolsonaro, who is a senator, negotiated a total transfer of $24 million from Daniel Vaccaro, who is now in prison for a multi-million dollar fraud. Half of the money was allegedly released between February and May last year, but the transfers were suspended due to the fraud scandal. The controversy has sparked a crisis in Mr. Bolsonaro's campaign, but he has denied any wrongdoing.
8: Latvia's Prime Minister Evika Siliņa has resigned after losing support from a key coalition partner over an incident involving Ukrainian drones. Ukraine says the drones were on an attack mission against Russia a week ago when the Russian military electronically diverted them to crash into Latvian territory. BBC News.
11: And it's on WNYC. Good morning. 4 minutes past 9 o'clock. We have 57 degrees. I'm Tiffany Hansen. A Queens man is facing manslaughter charges in connection with the death of another man at a Bronx subway station yesterday. Police took 68-year-old Keith Plummer into custody after officers found the victim unconscious and unresponsive at the 242nd Street Van Cortlandt Park subway station. Officials say the two got into a fight around 3 a.m., but they have not yet shared how the victim was killed. Police say it seems like the two men didn't know each other. They are waiting to identify the victim until they notify his family. A New Jersey man pleaded guilty in federal court yesterday to intentionally ramming his car into the world headquarters of the Chabad-Lubavitch movement in Crown Heights, Brooklyn. WNYC's Charles Lane has more.
13: 36-year-old Dan Sohill rammed his Honda Accord into the side entrance of the synagogue on Eastern Parkway repeatedly in January. No one was hurt. Sohill told the judge in court, quote, "I drove into the door because it is the Chabad headquarters." Prosecutors didn't pursue hate crime charges as part of the plea deal because they said there wasn't enough evidence. Prosecutors say federal sentencing guidelines call for up to 6 months in prison. Chabad spokesperson Yaakov Bierman was in the courtroom. He says a sentence that short sends a message that it's okay to attack Jewish people. Sohill is scheduled to be sentenced later this year.
11: Advocates say nearly 300 detainees at an ICE facility in Newark have signed an open letter alleging inadequate food, due process violations, and poor conditions. It's the second such letter to come out of Delaney Hall Detention Center. A February letter from about 24 detainees made similar complaints. Jenny Garcia is detention campaign coordinator for the American Friends Service Committee. She says detainees risk retaliation for the letter campaign.
14: To get 300 people to sign a letter in conditions in which we don't really have access to each other or materials, or it's a feat of its own, you know. It's a testament to the amount of organizing and the amount of bravery that, you know, exists within these detention facilities.
11: ICE says it affords detainees full due process. The GEO Group, the company that operates Delaney Hall, denies the letter's allegations. The MTA is encouraging commuters who use Long Island Railroad to work from home if the train service shuts down for a worker strike this weekend. The agency plans to offer limited shuttle bus service between city subways and 5 different LIRR stops. But Governor Hochul says they won't be enough to carry the 270,000 riders the railroad service serves each weekday. Both sides continue to negotiate over a new contract. Rain showers on and off today and a high near 65. Diminishing rain in the overnight hours with a low of 52 degrees. Right now we have 57 degrees under clouds here in Soho.
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10: 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Allison Stewart with The Culture, Terry Gross with Fresh Air, on and on, all things considered. 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
10: It's so easy to do. 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
1: Hello and welcome to the programme. This is NewsHour from the BBC World Service. I'm Paul Henley. We're coming to you live from London. The White House says President Trump has had a good meeting with the Chinese president. Mr. Trump's visit to China continues today. The US delegation highlighted discussions on enhancing economic cooperation between the two countries. In the past, Mr. Trump has sometimes spoken less than warmly about China, a country he claims to understand well, having read, he once said, hundreds of books about the place over the decades. In his presidential campaign, talking about trade, the president said, "We can't continue to allow China to rape our country, because that's what they're doing." But in Beijing this visit, his words were warm, and he was particularly flattering about his host, Xi Jinping.
2: You and I have known each other now for a long time. In fact, the longest relationship of our two countries that any president and president has had. That's, to me, an honor. We've had a fantastic relationship. We've gotten along. When there were difficulties, we worked it out. I would call you, and you would call me. And whenever we had a problem, people don't know, whenever we had a problem, we worked it out very quickly. We're going to have a fantastic future together. Such respect for China, the job you've done. You're a great leader. I say it to everybody. You're a great leader.
1: Also on the agenda for talks was what Washington called the need to end the flow of fentanyl into the US and to increase Chinese business in American agricultural products. On Iran, America says both countries agreed that Iran should never have a nuclear weapon and that the Strait of Hormuz must be open to international traffic. For China, a big priority for this meeting with President Trump was what it calls the Taiwan issue. This was Guo Jikun, spokesman for the Chinese Foreign Ministry, speaking just after the talks.
4: In his talks with the US President Donald Trump, President Xi Jinping pointed out that the Taiwan question is the most important issue in China-US relations. If it is handled properly, the bilateral relationship will enjoy overall stability. Otherwise, the two countries will have clashes and even conflicts, putting the entire relationship in great jeopardy. Taiwan independence and cross-strait peace are as irreconcilable as fire and water. Maintaining peace and stability across the Taiwan Strait represents the greatest common ground between China and the US. The US side must handle the Taiwan issue with the utmost prudence.
1: And later in the programme, we'll be hearing from Taiwan's ambassador to the European Union on his hopes and fears about President Trump's Beijing visit. Let's hear now from the BBC's China correspondent, Laura Bicker, who joins us live from Beijing. Welcome, Laura. China's given President Trump a very grand welcome, which is said to have pleased him. How would you sum up the visit so far?
20: A complete spectacle, right from the word go. When the two leaders met, it was a 14-second handshake with the odd tap from Donald Trump on President Xi's arm. It just seemed that it was quite warm, quite welcoming. And then came the inspection of the honour guard and the precision of this military display is something to behold, because even the eyes of the honour guard all move at the same time as they watch President Xi across the red carpet. And Mr. Trump seemed to revel in it, especially as the young children waved their American and Chinese flags and shouted welcome. So that was, you know, the beginning of these talks. And then they went in to do the hard part. The talks seemed to go on for more time than they had scheduled. So it was about 2 hours, 15 minutes in the end. And then there was this tour of the 15th century Temple of Heaven. Again, one of these places that if you come to Beijing, it is a kind of historical icon. It's where the emperor growers used to go to pray for a good harvest. So there has been a big red carpet rolled out for Donald Trump, no doubt, along with a state banquet tonight where they were served Beijing roast duck. And there's been a reciprocal invitation from Mr. Trump to President Xi to come and visit Washington in September. So I think when it comes to the kind of bonhomie between the two, it's certainly there. The pageantry is also certainly there. What's missing is the policy.
1: Yes, and we don't know the contents of the talks in any great detail or what's been formally agreed. What's the symbolism of tailoring a visit like this so closely to President Trump's tastes, though?
20: I think for the Chinese side, they will not be immune to the idea that this will play to Donald Trump's egotistical side. They are flattering the US president. And he said so, you know, at the gala tonight, the state dinner, he kind of thanked his host for an incredible day. So from his point of view, he will feel that he has been treated well, and that allows the talks to go smoothly. But from a Chinese point of view, what they really want, and you heard there, is to push Donald Trump to end its arms sales, to end US arms sales to Taiwan. This is the self-governing island that China claims as its own territory. And President Xi has not ruled out the use of force to take it. They want the US to end these arms packages. And I think that's something that President Xi has made very clear today.
1: And on Iran, there is some indication, isn't there, that Beijing has sway over that part of the Middle East? The visit of the Iranian foreign minister last week to Beijing, for example.
20: Yep, you're totally right. So when it comes to Tehran, Iran, well, certainly Beijing, is Iran's biggest trade partner. China buys more oil from Iran than anywhere else, than anyone else. 80% of Iranian oil comes here to China. So there is economic and there's political leverage. They have an alliance dating back decades. So the United States has, for the last couple of weeks, certainly officials have been saying to their Beijing counterparts, use that leverage, try to bring Iran back to the negotiating table. And President Xi has backed the Pakistan peace proposal. Now, can Beijing really wade into a Middle East conflict? That's something that China does not really want to do. It has this long-held policy of non-interference. So that is where the reticence will come in. However, it does seem that it's one of these kind of leverage, a use of leverage that President Xi could have over the US if he said, look, I can do this for you, I can lean on Tehran, but I want something in return.
1: And just briefly, Laura, Marco Rubio was there. Isn't he sanctioned by China?
20: He was sanctioned by China, but in January, they seemed to change the name of Marco Rubio. It kind of escaped our notice, really. It's a different character for the first letter of his name. And it kind of escaped his notice, our notice. But really, what's happened is it means that the sanctions are lifted on his current role, but not his past role.
1: Thank you very much, Laura Bicker, live from Beijing. Let's get a view now on the visit from Congressman Adam Smith, who's a Democrat and member of the Armed Services Committee in Washington. He's long focused on US relations with China. In September of last year, he led a bipartisan delegation on a visit to Beijing. Congressman, welcome. What's your assessment of the current relationship between the US and China? Does China have the upper hand, would you say?
5: Yeah, it's in a very tense place. There's a lot of economic warfare, would be the wrong way to put it, but economic conflict between our two countries, certainly over tariffs, but non-tariff barriers as well. There's a global effort on our part to try to get other countries in the world to not do business with certain Chinese companies and to do business with us. China is retaliating in a similar way, in many cases against U.S. companies. So my biggest assessment is we need to find some way to get to a detente. It's not in our interest or China's interests or certainly the world's interests to continue to have that level of conflict between our two countries. It's going to be difficult to achieve. And yes, you know, China has a substantial amount of leverage, A, because we are bogged down in the Middle East, and B, because President Trump's trade war that he launched a year ago, year plus ago now, revealed some of the leverage points that China had on us, on rare earths, their decision not to buy our soybeans. So I think we head into this summit with less leverage than we otherwise would have.
1: So if it's a detente that you seek as a top priority, all the mutual flattering is great news, but it's not good news for Taiwan, is it?
5: Well, first of all, I disagree with your point. I don't think flattery gets you to a detente. You know, I mean, if the superficial is all you're focused on, then you're not getting at the real issues. And I worry to some degree that, you know, China's literally rolling out the red carpet and doing the big pageantry is really just a show, as opposed to actually dealing with the substantive issues. And as you, your reporter alluded, an effort to sort of play to Trump's desire for flattery. And I don't think that helps. So I'm not sure that really makes that big of a difference.
1: But Taiwan does not want the two leaders to get that cozy, presumably.
5: Yeah. Oh, yes. Yeah. No. Sorry. That was the more important part of your question. I do worry about that. I think a lot of us back here are worried about whether or not Trump would fundamentally change our policy towards Taiwan in a way that was favorable to China, either in response to the flattery from President Xi or in some effort to get an economic deal. And we should stick to our status quo policy. And I had this conversation with a lot of senior Chinese officials when I was there last September, which is one China. We recognize that Taiwan is part of one China, but they cannot be reunified by force. And we reserve the right to help Taiwan defend itself if mainland China threatens to reunify by force.
1: Just to be clear, what would you like Donald Trump's top priority?

0: particularly good negotiator. He is prone to flattery. He is prone to chasing after shiny objects, and who knows, something pops up and he decides to go down that road. He doesn't seem to have a very detailed strategic plan, but his basic instinct to say we have to find some way to get along with China. Yes, I agree with that.
1: Accommodation rather than conflict. It's right up your street, is what you've been saying for years.
0: Yes, no, absolutely. And look, and I understand the challenge that China poses. I know that they have stolen our intellectual property. They have engaged in unfair trade practices in a variety of different places. I understand the challenge.
1: But we used
0: But
1: to have
0: China is the
1: Congressman
0: major.
1: and Nancy Pelosi visiting Taiwan as recently as 2022. The Democrats had a very different stance then. It was provocative.
0: Well, no, first of all, I don't speak for the entire Democratic Party. I speak for myself. And second of all, I did express to the Chinese leadership that the idea that a member of the U.S. Congress visiting Taiwan should be viewed as provocative is ridiculous. They should chill on that issue. I don't have any. I went to Taiwan after Nancy Pelosi went to Taiwan. That should not be a provocative issue. But look,
1: Okay,
0: I will
1: we've
0: tell
1: only
0: you,
1: got a few seconds left. I have
0: sure,
1: to wrap
0: my
1: it up. Go
0: position
1: on.
0: on this is different than a lot of people are vastly more confrontational towards China than I am. I just think we got to recognize that. The fact that they're not going anywhere, and we got to
1: Okay.
0: figure out a way to deal with them.
1: Many thanks, Congressman Adam Smith, Democratic Congressman in Washington and a member of the Armed Services Committee. This is NewsHour.
2: Oh, hey, Andrew, you using this bench?
3: 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I already lifted 5 pounds this month.
2: Okay.
3: I've been doing that for years.
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1: 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Sam, please lay it out there.
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4: The New York Phil, presenting the world premiere of Natalie Joachim's new work, and assistant concertmaster Michelle Kim plays Harrison's gamelan-flavored concerto for violin with percussion orchestra. 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
1: Multiple subway delays right now, delays on the Hempstead branch of the LIRR, and delays on the Pascack Valley and Port Jervis lines of Metro North. We're in the upper 50s right now with clouds, showers likely by late morning, then showers and maybe thunderstorms through the day, a high near 64 with a calm wind. And then tomorrow, slight chance of morning showers, partly sunny and 67, and boy, do we warm up on this weekend. Alternate side parking suspended, but we must pay the parking meters.
5: I'm Paul Henley with NewsHour, live from the BBC World Service in London. Now, here in the UK, a key figure in the government has resigned in the last hour or so. Wes Streeting is now widely expected to challenge the Prime Minister for his job, having already called on Keir Starmer to resign. Britain's Finance Minister, Rachel Reeves, had told the BBC that a contest to choose a new Prime Minister would plunge the country into chaos. Keir Starmer's future as Prime Minister was already hanging in the balance following disastrous local election results for his party and growing calls from others among his own MPs for him to stand down. Attention will now focus on Mr. Streeting, who has just quit as Health Minister. Speaking to the BBC in the past hour, the Schools Minister, Jackie Smith, gave her reaction to another potential contest for Prime Minister.
6: I don't think I can remember a Labour government who, after 2 years, had delivered everything that we would have wanted them to do. It is a pretty short period of time after which to be changing the leadership. My fear would be that the thing that will throw off the ability of this government to deliver will be if we turn into the sort of chaos that we have seen over recent years that the Tory party descended into, that did the government no favours, and most importantly, it did the people of this country no favours either.
5: Let's speak live to Lucy Fisher, who is Whitehall editor at the Financial Times newspaper. Welcome to NewsHour, Lucy. How big a moment in British politics do you think this is?
7: Well, it's certainly a significant moment in Keir Starmer's premiership to have had the turmoil that has engulfed his leadership this week. And, you know, today to have lost his health secretary, who has publicly announced he has lost confidence in the prime minister. However, Wes Streeting stopping short of triggering a former leadership contest will probably be banked by Downing Street as a win at this point in this story's cycle. Streeting has said in his letter, alongside some very damning critique, that, you know, he thinks a leadership contest should now take place that involves all the best candidates, suggesting that he thinks this should be a longer lead time, and is a coded message that Andy Burnham, the mayor of Greater Manchester, should be allowed a way back into the Commons in order to take part in it. So the drama that's characterised this week, I think, has slowed significantly today with Wes Streeting's intervention, and also that of Angela Rayner, the former Deputy Prime Minister, who this morning announced that her tax battle with HMRC had concluded and that she hadn't been fined, but also signalled that she was not planning to trigger a formal leadership contest either.
5: Give us a quick reminder why, less than 2 years after leading the Labour Party to a landslide election victory, the electorate seems to have turned decisively against this government.
7: Well, look, it's a really good question. And, you know, some of Starmer's allies say this is a sign that, you know, the country has simply become ungovernable. There are structural problems. There is a media landscape. There is social media contributing to the difficulty of a leader retaining their popularity and not sort of achieving overexposure, you know, very rapidly. I'm more inclined to agree with the analysis that the original sin in Keir Starmer's administration was the failure to do the thinking in opposition and properly plan for government. In one sense, there's no excuse for them not having, you know, come in with the proper policy perspectives that they were ready and set to implement, given the astounding majority that Starmer won less than 2 years ago. You know, in legislative terms, he had, you know, far and away the numbers to push radical policies through the Commons. But, you know, some missteps early on, such as the winter fuel allowance cut that he had to step back on, attempts to sort of cut welfare, which again he had to reverse, you know, an early row over the two-child benefit cap, where a handful of Labour MPs were suspended for opposing his policy on that, only for him to end up on the same side of the argument as those suspended MPs. It all just has seen his authority ebb away, and I think gives grist to the mill of those who say that, you know, you need to be more than simply a technocrat to lead the country.
5: Thank you very much, you need Lucy. To have vision. Sorry, I've got to end it there. Whitehall editor for the Financial Times. Many thanks. Now, Israeli and Lebanese officials are expected to meet in Washington again today to try to end the war in Lebanon. A ceasefire announced a month ago has failed to stop the conflict between Israel and the armed group Hezbollah. Our Middle East correspondent Hugo Bashega has visited communities in the south of Lebanon where the few remaining residents live in fear and still show support for Hezbollah.
8: Let's just go.
9: The ceasefire was supposed to have stopped the war in Lebanon, but it hasn't. We were standing on a hilltop overlooking three small villages in the valleys of the south, but the explosions got louder and the buzz of an Israeli drone sounded closer. It didn't feel safe and we left. Arab Salim is a sleepy village that has been near the front line of many wars. mostly deserted, it's caught up again in conflict. A few men gather in front of a small shop. Phones in hand, they check the messages with reports of Israeli airstrikes that keep coming in. The village is quiet, but not in peace.
10: War is ugly, but when it's imposed upon you, you have to defend your country and your existence.
9: Hussein, a middle-aged man, tall and kind, owned the only grocery here. It's now completely charred after an Israeli airstrike hit the building next door a month ago. He has now put up a Hezbollah flag outside.
10: We are all civilians here, but the community supports Hezbollah because they're defending us. We're the ones putting Hezbollah flags over destroyed shops and buildings here in the village, not them. They're the only ones keeping us on our land.
9: Near the mosque, we meet two women, Fatima and Dunya. In their 80s, born here and determined to stay.
11: How do you feel when you hear the drones overhead?
12: I won't lie, I am a bit afraid. I won't deny that. But then, I steady my nerves. Everyone gets afraid, but there are different levels of fear. We're counting on God, nothing more, nothing less.
9: More than 400 people have been killed in Lebanon during the ceasefire. Israel says it is attacking Hezbollah for violating the deal. And Hezbollah has attacked Israel and Israeli troops in southern Lebanon with rockets and drones.
11: We're standing at the last checkpoint of the Lebanese military on this road. And on the other side is the so-called yellow line. This is the part of Lebanon that is now under Israeli occupation. And the Lebanese soldiers have told us that Israeli troops are operating from some of the houses at the top of the hill, not really far from here.
9: Southern Lebanon is the heartland of Hezbollah. The group has been weakened and is under pressure to disarm, but it remains popular here.
13: Who is Hezbollah? It's me, you, and her. We are Hezbollah. Hezbollah was created to defend my land.
9: Rida lives in Tyre, the largest city in the south. An Israeli airstrike destroyed his business and his house and killed his brother and a dozen of his neighbors, all civilians, he says.
13: In my opinion, Hezbollah's weapons can only be handed over when Lebanon has full sovereignty over its territory. Because as long as Lebanon is under occupation or under threat, we cannot trust anyone.
9: As long as the strikes continue, these sirens across the country will not stop.
5: Hugo Beshega reporting. This is NewsHour.
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5: In New York, there is still little sign of meaningful political change in their home country. Venezuela's interim leader, Delcy Rodriguez, is Maduro's old deputy, and many of his other acolytes are still in power. The judiciary, the military, the security forces, and other institutions are all essentially unchanged. So is that it? Or will the US, which seems to be calling the shots now in Venezuela, start putting pressure on for a genuine political transition? Leopoldo López was once the best-known opposition figure in the country. He was a young, charismatic firebrand who took on Maduro and lost, spending 7 years either in prison or under house arrest subsequently before escaping into exile in Spain. NewsHour's James Menendez has been speaking to him, and he asked him first how much had changed in Venezuela since January.
19: Well, I think that there is a very important change, significant. Maduro is out. Maduro is facing justice. That in itself means an important change. There are also changes taking place in the economy. There is an opening to the oil and gas industry. And there is a transition that is yet not a political transition to democracy. But we are not where Venezuelans hope to be, which is in a free, prosperous and democratic Venezuela.
20: Who's in charge? Is it the United States? I mean, is Venezuela currently effectively an American protectorate?
19: Well, I think Venezuela is under significant influence by the U.S., and that's very clear.
20: They're calling the shots, effectively. I mean, what Washington says goes.
19: In a great deal, that is true. Maybe some of the people that are listening to us would say, wow, that's something unacceptable. Well, it's important that we understand where we come from. 5 months ago, Venezuela was under the tutelage not of the U.S., but of Russia, China, Iran, and Cuba. So, unfortunately, Venezuela was not exercising its full sovereignty before, and now it's under the influence of the United States, which is something that most Venezuelans appreciate. More than 80% of Venezuelans appreciate positively the capture of Maduro and the influence of the United States.
20: So you're happy with that situation for the moment?
19: Well, I am happy that Maduro is removed. I am happy, like most Venezuelans, that there is a window of opportunity. We are also very conscious that we need to build the path to democracy.
20: Do you think this Trump administration is interested in democracy in Venezuela?
19: I think the United States inevitably is interested in democracy in Venezuela. Secretary of State Marco Rubio has said several times that there is a plan unfolding on three stages: stabilization, economic recovery, and transition. And he has said several times that that transition is to a legitimate government, and that a legitimate government can only take place if there is an election. So,
20: but yes. What's the timescale? I mean, what timescale would you like to see for that transition to election?
19: It should happen as soon as it can happen. But then we should talk about what are the conditions for that election. So it's not just about the time for the election, it's what needs to happen. And let me just unpack some of the things that need to happen. One, there needs to be an electoral board designated that will call for the election. Two, Venezuelans would need to be able to register. There are 10 million Venezuelans living outside our country of a population of 30 million, and those Venezuelans are not registered to vote. There needs to be a revision of the electoral system. However, the transition to democracy is not just elections. There are other things that need to happen, and in my view, they need to happen now. One, the opening of the civic space. I think the opening of the civic space needs the opening to the media, to freedom of speech. That is not happening.
20: And at the moment, would you say that people are not completely free to say what they want? I mean, we've heard reports that people are able to criticise the government and voice their opinions in public more than they were when Maduro was in power, but it's still limited.
19: It's still limited. Right. There is still fear. There is still censorship. The laws that criminalize speech are still in place. A law called the hate law that criminalizes speech and gives total arbitrary to the state to incarcerate people for what they say.
20: Which was essentially what happened to you, right? I mean, that's how they put you in prison.
19: Yeah, well, I was leading the protest against Maduro in 2014, but because they had nothing against me, they made up a case, and it was a case about free speech, because what went to trial were my speeches. And because I never called for violence, the judge concluded that I had sent subliminal messages to the Venezuelan people, and on those grounds, I was sentenced to 14 years of imprisonment.
20: Can I just ask you one final question about the transition? And it involves Maria Corina Machado, who effectively became the opposition leader. She wasn't allowed to stand in the elections. Somebody else had to stand in her place. Was she betrayed by President Trump over this transition so far? I mean, she's been waiting in the wings for a long time. She looked like the woman who was ready to take over if Maduro was deposed, which he was. And then President Trump said, it's not the right time. Was that a betrayal?
19: Well, I don't think it's a betrayal. It's a decision made by the U.S. of how they wanted to do the transition.
20: But if you were in her place, would you feel betrayed?
19: Well, I don't think it's about feeling betrayed. It's about being focused on what needs to happen. And she's been very clear that Venezuela needs an election, that election needs to have conditions, that we need to unify the country around that idea.
20: Thinking about what happened to you and all the others who ended up in prison, political prisoners, and many of whom are still in prison, one aspect of the transition we haven't talked about is re-establishing the rule of law and what happens to those who have committed human rights abuses. I mean, from a personal point of view, I mean, how angry are you about the way you treated and the length of time that you had to spend in prison and clearly the personal toll that must have taken on you?
19: No, it's a great question, because I think at least my greatest personal victory is that they didn't make me angry. And this is something that I share with a lot of political prisoners, that although we were victims, although we were tortured, although our freedom was taken away, we are not bitter. We are not angry about...
20: Well, why not?
19: Well, because...
20: I mean, it's perfectly legitimate reaction,
19: it's perfectly legitimate, but I think being angry makes you a worse person. And I think that our best reply to the regime is that they didn't make us bad people, that we remain to be committed, that we remain to be focused on our dream of seeing a free Venezuela.
5: Leopoldo Lopez, who was an opposition figure in Venezuela, speaking to my colleague James Menendez. 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Thank you very much for listening. Bye-bye.
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0: It's the Brian Lehrer Show on WNYC. Good morning, everyone. We have an opportunity this morning to talk with someone who served both on the Trump-Iran negotiating team and also under President Biden as director for Iran at the National Security Council. It's Nate Swanson, who is now sharing his views as an independent observer of the U.S.-Iran war, as director of the Iran Strategy Project at the think tank The Atlantic Council. And here's the context for his latest article and the news of the last 2 days. President Trump made headlines he didn't want to make. We talked about this yesterday when he said this about the impact of the war on Americans' finances.
1: The only thing that matters when I'm talking about Iran, they can't have a nuclear weapon. I don't think about Americans' financial situation. I don't think about anybody. I think about one thing.
0: One thing, nuclear weapon. So, okay, he's asking the country to be okay with the economic pain the war is causing, because the goal of ridding Iran of its nuclear program is that important to the U.S. and the world. But here's what he said just on April 30th, after the first phase of the war.
2: If we didn't go in and do what we did, we obliterated that nuclear capacity of theirs. And so they didn't get the nuclear bomb.
0: They didn't get their nuclear bomb. So you can be forgiven for being confused about whether Iran's nuclear program has been obliterated, which Trump has said many times, that word, or we should all be understanding of the inflation he's causing because it's worth it to stop the nuclear program. More? Again? And interestingly, on Trump's trip to China underway right now, the only two things he and Xi Jinping officially agreed about so far in the statements they released is that Iran shouldn't have a nuclear weapon and the Strait of Hormuz should be open without a toll. So let's try to make sense of this with Nate Swanson, who again served both on the Trump-Iran negotiating team and also under President Biden as director for Iran at the National Security Council. He is now sharing his views once again as an independent observer of the U.S.-Iran war, as director of the Iran Strategy Project at the think tank The Atlantic Council. And he has a new article in the publication Foreign Affairs that says Washington has more demands, but Tehran has more leverage. Nate, thanks for coming on for this. Welcome back to WNYC.
3: Thank you for having me.
0: Can I start on some of this news from the Trump-Xi Jinping summit in Beijing?
3: Sure.
0: They couldn't agree on Taiwan. They couldn't agree on trade. They don't agree on which of them is the big dog, but they agreed that Iran shouldn't have nuclear weapons. Why would China say that? The earlier reports I've seen say China is helping Iran militarily in the war.
3: Yeah, I mean, it's not a very controversial statement for China to make, and it's been one that they've been making, you know, for decades. The nuance here is, though, that the Iranian foreign minister went to Iran, he went to China 8 days ago, and the Chinese, you know, ended the meeting by saying, of course, Iran has the right to enrich. All right. So it's like a nuanced position that doesn't match Trump's, but everyone agrees, you know, that Iran shouldn't have a nuclear weapon.
0: We'll come back to the summit and how it might change the course of the war and the nuclear negotiations. But about those two contradictory clips of Trump that I played, has Iran's nuclear program been obliterated? Or if not, why would he say that in the context of the ongoing war?
3: Well, look, it's hard to parse Trump's statements, which are contradictory. And so, you know, I'm not even going to try to do that. But the fact is that the program was set back quite a bit by the strikes last June, but it still remains a very latent and real threat. They still have, you know, these highly enriched uranium, 440 kilograms around the country, and more importantly, and this is the point of the article we wrote, have this better know-how that's really advanced in the last 7 or 8 years since the U.S. withdrew from the JCPOA, to the point that if they wanted to actually go for a nuclear weapon, they're actually quite well positioned to do that, even with the strikes that happened last year.
0: Right. So he said obliterated last year, too, after the 12-day war that the U.S. and Israel undertook against Iran, primarily to get at the nuclear program. Your article goes into detail about what the intelligence shows was or wasn't actually accomplished when Trump said they obliterated the program last year. What can you tell us about that?
3: Yeah, a couple of things. I mean, you know, we use this analogy in the article that if you think about Iran and their pursuit of a nuclear weapon, it's kind of like you know, a person running around a track. And so what the JCPOA did in 2015 is it basically halted Iran's progress in place at the time. So, like, you know, we say, you know, if Iran could walk around the track, they could do it. You know, it would take a year, but that's what the implication was. So between the time that Iran tried to between the time the U.S. withdrew from the JCPOA and the run up to last year's attack, you know, but basically Iran learned how to sprint. And so, you know, the time frame for them to complete that same distance was, you know, frighteningly short, days, weeks, you know, very short if they want to go for a weapon. You know, Trump has set back the starting point with the strikes, but they still know how to sprint, essentially. And so even if they started from scratch, the time, and, you know, with no, and even if Iran agreed to Trump's demands of no enrichment, no stockpiles, the time it would take them to develop a weapon is basically half, you know, maybe 6 months or so, maybe seven, which is, you know, half the value of what the JCPOA provided in 2015. And so our argument is that, like, this is no longer the measure for how we should evaluate a nuclear deal. But it's funny because that's what Trump has decided. You know, he's decided to measure it by enrichment and stockpiles, which is just not a valid measure anymore.
0: And you write that even if Iran accepts Trump's demand for zero enrichment and gives up its stockpiles of highly enriched uranium, more severe constraints than the JCPOA, the Obama deal, included, it might still be able to finish the race to develop a bomb in less time. How could that be?
3: Well, I mean, so I wrote this article with my friend and colleague from the State Department and White House, Matthew Sharp. Basically, the point, and Matthew's a nuclear scientist in this group, not me, but basically the point is they've learned to install better centrifuges faster. So the centrifuges are basically six times the quality they used to be in 2015, and they can do it at three times the rate. And so that is essentially why it's happened, and that, you know, that led us to our argument that you should focus on other issues. But that's the problem we now face today, is that, you know, Iran is just more capable of doing these things.
0: And so you wrote that any new deal should also include detailed procedures to allow inspectors to understand Iran's current nuclear capabilities and to prevent Iran from making covert progress toward a weapon. Can you talk about the idea of covert progress? This is one of the most interesting things to me of your article. This is all over your article. And I came away with the impression that Iran was cheating on the Obama deal by covert actions, and you think they'll try to cheat again under any new agreement with Trump. Am I understanding that right?
3: Not quite. So they weren't cheating under the Obama deal, but they cheated in the run-up to the Obama deal, right? So they clandestinely developed these two nuclear sites, Fordo and Esfahan, and only after they were publicly revealed, once by, you know, an exile group and once by the U.S., did Iran come clean. So they were covertly developing these programs in the run-up to the deal. And the deal itself, you know, they weren't cheating, as far as I'm aware, or I think anyone's aware. But the problem is, you know, you don't know what you don't know. So you basically need a future deal to have two things that are not being discussed now. The first is that basically the way to get at this covert aspect is to monitor the centrifuges that are being produced by Iran. And so this is something the JCPOA did have. And basically it's quite simple concept is that, you know, Iran, if you know every centrifuge is going made, you know the end use, right? So if they make something and it's not where they said, you have extreme doubts about what's happening. So it's just the best way to try to get at the covert angle. And yes, Iran could, you know, covertly make centrifuges, but these are big facilities. And so you'd have to hide both the manufacturing place and the place where they're doing centrifuges. So that was like the first thing we said that needed to be addressed. And that's fairly simple and that was kind of done in the JCPOA. The second thing that wasn't really done in the JCPOA, and as you referenced, is this idea of trying to measure Iran's weaponization efforts, because this is something that doesn't happen in a big warehouse, right? This is computer modeling. This is, you know, kind of what could be look like dual use research. And so because the timeline is so much shorter, you really need a lot more on this. And this is really hard, because this means going into universities, military sites, and basically getting full assurances that Iran's not, you know, doing some kind of nuclear weapons program, a covert program. And so that is, you know, a very hard ask, But if, frankly, in this current environment, it's necessary to have like a meaningful and sustainable Iran deal. And so that is really what our article comes down to. And so that's a very big ask in the moment.
0: My guest is Nate Swanson. If you're just joining us, from the think tank, the Atlantic Council. These days, he's been an Iran negotiator under President Trump and an Iran specialist under President Biden. And his new article on foreign affairs is about the nuclear program that is supposedly at the heart of the negotiations and the standoff. You know what I want to ask you? Why should we care so much about this entire topic, if you even think we should? I mean, a good number of countries have nuclear weapons, but nobody has used one since World War II, because the consequences for all parties involved would be mutual, would be presumably so dire, right? What they call mutual assured destruction. So why would this even be a high priority for all these sacrifices of U.S. lives and Americans' financial pain, not to mention everybody else that's getting killed in this war, if you think it should?
3: Yeah, so let me answer that with a couple things. First of all, I mean, it is kind of an odd frame that Trump has made the negotiations about a nuclear deal when the war, you know, itself had very little to do with Iran's nuclear program. This one, you know, he talked about regime change. He talked about the military degradation. You know, he talked about, you know, picking the new supreme leader. It was nothing to do with the nuclear program, but now in the end game, he's defining it that way. So, you know, I don't think the war was ever about Iran's nuclear program. So it's bizarre framing. But I think that said, you know, this is an argument that my co-author and I have been having for basically, you know, 10, 11 years. You know, we were both in the Obama administration helping implement the JCPOA. And we've been, and there's a recognition from that time that, you know, like, as useful as the constraints on Iran's nuclear program that as they were, you know, it wasn't sufficient for the broader problem. There would have to be a follow-on deal. And so we've had this debate really for a decade about, well, okay, you need to have, you know, you need to constrain Iran's nuclear program, because if you don't, all the other problems we have with Iran get worse, right? You know, we have deep issues with their, you know, basically their foreign policy towards us, which is, you know, hostile and hostile towards the Gulf and hostile towards Israel. And by having a nuclear weapon, you know, all of those problems just get worse. So basically, we've been having this argument for a decade. And what the reason we decided to write this article is we kind of realized, you know, I was advocating for, a wider scope, something that addresses the full reach of Iran's problems with us. And he was saying we need better nuclear constraints. And I think basically the war show, we're both right, because the more time goes on, the problem doesn't get better. It gets worse. And so you need to address the nuclear program, but it's also not solely sufficient for addressing the broader Iran problem. So and there's not a military solution. So you do need to ultimately address this. You need to address it diplomatically. And the more time that goes on, the problem only gets worse. So ultimately, that is, I think, the strongest argument for caring about the nuclear program, because if they have a nuclear weapon, all the other bad things they do get infinitely worse. And so that's why I think we ultimately argue that, you know, you do need this follow-on nuclear deal, because if not, you know, it's just too big of a threat to regional security and our own interests.
0: So back to where we started to wrap this up, the Trump-Xi Jinping summit in Beijing, which is still going on. Various reports say China is offering to help pressure Iran to make a deal in exchange for things China wants from the United States on trade and Taiwan and other things. Do you have any sense of how far China is willing to go to draw a line on how much Iran has to give up its nuclear program in the ways you've written would be meaningful?
3: I have very low hopes that China will push hard. I think, you know, it's easy for China to rhetorically say Iran doesn't want a nuclear weapon, because they agree with that. Pushing for the meaningful constraints, I don't see China doing. The one area where I do see overlap with the U.S. is they probably, both the U.S. and China, want an open Strait of Hormuz. And so to that extent, I think China could be helpful on the broader Iran, or at least not harmful on the broader Iran issue. But on the nuclear program, I don't see them ultimately pushing for a meaningful deal, right? I mean, they, you've had multiple opportunities throughout, you know, Biden, Obama, Trump won to push Iran on this, and they don't. And it's not really a priority for them. So I don't see them, their joint statement today or their separate statements today being anything other than a rhetorical flourish. But I do hold out some hope that they might help on the Strait of Hormuz.
0: Well, last question then. Iran has leverage over China because China gets so much of its oil from Iran. What leverage does China have over Iran when Iran is basically holding the oil hostage through the Strait of Hormuz closure?
3: A ton. I mean, they are China. Iran is, you know, almost fully dependent on China ultimately to buy their oil. It's somewhere between 80 and 90%. And whereas, you know, China is Iran's number one trading partner. I don't remember the exact number, but, you know, it's like 70 or 80 for China, right? I mean, and China has just as big of interest with the UAE and Saudi, you know, as they do with Iran. So, I mean, I do think China holds considerable sway over Iran, much more so than Iran does vice versa. But I just don't think they're motivated to use it. You know, I think they'd rather just see us flounder.
0: Nate Swanson, who served both on the Trump-Iran negotiating team and also under President Biden as director for Iran at the National Security Council, and as he just said, under President Obama as well. He's now sharing his views as an independent observer of the U.S.-Iran war, as director of the Iran Strategy Project at the think tank The Atlantic Council, and his latest article in the publication Foreign Affairs is about this topic. Thank you for sharing it with us.
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4: 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You're the lifeline. You're the cavalry. You decide what happens next. 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
0: 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This is day three of our annual spring membership drive, and if you'll indulge me, I want to put it into a bigger context than just the loss of federal funding that we have to make up for right now. Certainly that is the very real, very practical point of the drive that Micah was just talking about. But I actually want to take a couple of minutes and set the lens even wider for a minute and talk about the journalism economy overall in 2026. We have no paywall because we are not-for-profit public media. You probably know that. But here's some context. That makes us different in this era now where you generally have to pay for real news. I'm not talking about social media news-related memes. Those are free. I'm talking about actual news. If it's your cable or streaming services for television, you have to pay. If it's the newspaper or other news org you used to get for free or very little because they were supported by advertising on the web, you probably have to subscribe. Why? The old website advertising model is cratering because the tech platforms that get you to the news organizations gobble up a lot of the advertising dollars along the way. So more and more news organizations that used to be free on the web because you would be exposed to their advertisers, now have erected subscription paywalls, right? We have no paywall because we are not-for-profit public media. That's a core premise of our value system. We are free for everyone. We don't want a means test to get public media, right? Then it would be private media for people who subscribe. So what's the point? So we do have these membership drives instead and ask for the most counterintuitive thing, for you to pay for something when you don't have to, for you to pay for something when you don't have to. So we will not charge. All we will do, all we can do, is ask. That's my wider angle lens on the journalism economy. And frankly, to keep the lens a little wider than just us for one more thought, I personally hope that you support several news organizations if you use more than one, not just us. Journalism overall is financially challenged right now. It's good to support a few that you depend on. journalism is crucial to protecting the country from authoritarian drift, right? It's not just the day-to-day information you get about your local communities, as vital as that is. Journalism is crucial to protecting the country from authoritarian drift. And that, I guess, is the widest angle view. Journalism and conversations like we try to have here, hopefully, are crucial to protecting the country from authoritarian drift. So yes, this comes back to the membership drive. If you depend on us, we depend on you. If you get something unique from this show or from WNYC as a whole, if our not-for-profit, outside the corporate media vibe and content means something to you, if this corner of a firewall against authoritarian drift, against silencing independent voices, has value for you, our particular one, please join us as a voluntary sustaining member if you haven't done that before. And if you are a sustaining member, we're asking that you increase your giving level by $3 a month to help build that post-federal funding financial foundation. You've heard this plus three ask we've been doing, so we can keep on keeping on. And yeah, it's wacky because it's voluntary. It's counterintuitive because it's voluntary. But in these few days a year when we do these drives, we're hoping this model can sustain even in this 2026 journalism economy and after federal funding was eliminated. So thank you. If you're willing and able, just go to the homepage at WNYC.org or call 888-376-WNYC, 888-376-9692. Do take a thank you gift on your way out the door. That's the cherry on top. But that's kind of my wider lens view of what it is we're doing here in this May fundraiser. Thank you for indulging it, and hopefully thank you for considering a donation. With me this morning, so happy to have back the great WNYC host, Tiffany Hansen. Hi, Tiffany.
5: Hi, Brian. 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And we can't do it without you. 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We can't do it without you. And yes, as Brian said, there are thank you gifts. Brian, today we have the bucket hat.
0: I want to hear about the bucket hat. 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
0: 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I mean, talk about trying to hold two things in your brain at the same time. One is to save journalism with a capital J, as Tiffany just said, or, you know, prevent authoritarian drift, like I was going on about. And you can get a bucket hat.
5: And you get a bucket hat. So it's a pretty great bucket hat.
0: Hopefully they fit together. By the way, listeners, what you can't see, but I can, is that our board engineer, Juliana Fonda, is wearing a bucket hat right now. But Tiffany is wearing a Yankees hat. And, you know, with the Subway series coming up this weekend, starting tomorrow, Tiffany, you're obviously a partisan.
5: I am partisan in this one area alone. Yes, I am partisan. Go Yanks. But the bucket hat, you know, that's partisan in a good way, too. 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You know what's coming. You know what to expect. And that happens because of you. 888-376-9692. 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I am now outed as a Yankee fan.
0: I'm going to have to get you a bucket hat.

0: the federal government as a civic-minded not-for-profit. After the defunding last year, the immediate goal for that first year was just survival. You know, they didn't make it gradual. It was just poof, we're in MAGA world now. We don't fund public media. Now it's year two, which is more about solidifying and sustaining. 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Tiffany, talk to you later.
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0: Brian Lehrer on WNYC. Joining us now is Manoush Zomorodi. You may know her in her role as host of NPR's TED Radio Hour or her books, Bored and Brilliant and Spark. And maybe some of you might remember that not too long ago, Manoush was working right here in the WNYC newsroom. Well, since she's joined the NPR mothership, she's become a leading expert in how technology changes us as people. Mostly, we all talk about tech's impact on our brains these days, right? And we will now, too. But Manoush's new book focuses on technology's impact on our bodies, and it includes this massive experiment she undertook with like 20,000 NPR listeners and advice for us all that came out of it. Let's check it out. Manoush Zomorodi's new book is called Body Electric: The Hidden Health Costs of the Digital Age and the New Science to Reclaim Your Well-Being. And she joins us now. Hey, Manoush, welcome back to WNYC.
4: Oh, hi, Brian. It's so nice to be back. Great to hear your voice.
0: And you used the phrase, the mind-body-tech connection. We're going to open up the phones, listeners, for your stories and questions about this. But let's set some of the basics. The mind-body-tech connection to describe your beat. And it's the intersection of how our devices are reshaping us physically, not just psychologically. Can you explain what you mean by that?
4: Yes. And I will start with a very personal example. So I was feeling like I would spend all day working on my laptop, checking my phone, all the rest of it. And I would close my laptop at the end of the day and feel like I had just enough energy left to kind of crawl across the floor, Brian, onto my couch to scroll on my phone, maybe watch some Netflix. But that was kind of it. There was this sense of feeling completely depleted. My eyes hurt. I could barely think. I was so foggy and just felt exhausted. And everyone I talked to was like, oh, yeah, I feel pretty crappy myself. And so as much as we have heard about the mental health effects of too much time online or social media, this felt so physical to me. And I just wanted to understand what was going on in my body that was making me feel so drained. So while I was sort of wondering about that, I happened to hear about a study that had been done at Columbia University Medical Center by a physiologist named Keith Diaz. So Keith's goal is to figure out the least amount of

0: movement that the human body needs so that all the sitting we do doesn't kill us, because as we've all heard, sitting is the new smoking, or not so new anymore. And what Keith had found in his lab was that 5 minutes of gentle movement, walking 2 miles per hour for every half hour of sedentary time, had these outsized effects. It slashed people's glucose levels, their blood pressure. It made them able to focus again. And so when I heard that formula, I was like, ah, why aren't we all doing this? This could be the answer. So I went to see Keith and I joined his study, and my glucose was indeed cut in half. My blood pressure dropped by 5 points, and I felt like I got my concentration back and my sort of joy. Like the day that I took the movement breaks, I had enough energy to come home and, hang out with my kids and run around with the dog in the backyard. It just felt like it was a huge shift for me. But Keith was doubtful, Brian, that anyone could take these breaks. So we ended up combining forces, NPR and Columbia, to do a global clinical trial. We had over 20,000 people sign up to take these breaks either every half hour, every hour, or every 2 hours. And it was quite extraordinary. Of the people who committed to it, 80% were able to stick with it. 80% actually liked taking these breaks. Their fatigue dropped by up to 28%. And maybe most surprisingly, their productivity rose slightly. So all those interruptions actually made them work more efficiently. They rated the quality of their work better. To me, this feels like something we need to be talking about more, that our bodies are part of how we interact with our technology. And this could be the way that we feel like we get our focus back, like we can concentrate again, that we feel a little bit more positive.
1: So, listeners, does this sound like you? We have a little time to open up the phones for you for your stories or questions. For Manu Samarodi, who you know, many of you know her from the TED Radio Hour here on the station, and she's now the author of the book, Body Electric: The Hidden Health Costs of the Digital Age and New Science to Reclaim Your Well-Being. Anybody listening who happened to be among the 20,000 people who participated in that experiment, or anyone else with a story, a comment, or a question, 212-433-WNYC. And maybe some of you have seen previous coverage of that Columbia University Professor Diaz conclusion and have already been trying to take walking breaks, movement breaks during your day if you have a relatively sedentary job or otherwise sedentary life. Have you given it a try? Have there been challenges or obstacles or rewards that you've been able to notice, like Manush was on her own physical well-being? 212-433-WNYC, 212-433-9692. You can call or you can text. I noticed that you push back on something that a lot of people might consider the solution and have gone to, and that's standing desks. You write that nearly 230 years of faith in standing desks appears to be misplaced. I thought standing desks came in like 2016. Tell us this story.
0: Yeah, people have been calling on standing desks for truly centuries. And unfortunately, we have just sort of gotten the data in. There was a study that looked at multiple studies and found that if you stand for over 2 hours a day, you actually increase your risk of cardiovascular issues, including varicose veins. And the reason is because even when you're standing, you are still. You are not stimulating your muscles. And as Keith explained to me, you need muscle stimulation because our leg muscles are like sponges, and to wet those sponges, to get them to suck out the glucose and the lipids from our bloodstream, they need stimulation. That also is what pushes oxygen up to our brain. And so if you're sitting for a long time, or standing, that stillness won't get you that sort of stimulation that you need. But if your standing desk is an impetus to movement, then by all means go ahead and use it. And I have were other bad news, Brian, which is that even if you work out in the morning, if you then sit for the rest of the day, you also face some of the harms, which, add them all up. all that sitting over weeks, months, years, they can really increase your risk of cardiovascular disease, diabetes, obesity. 3 out of 4 Americans now have one of those chronic illnesses. Many of those are preventable.
1: How about working out in the afternoon? This is a totally selfish question because that's what I do, but probably a lot of people do. Work out after the workday. Is that any better or any different? Because
0: no.
1: You cited specifically morning.
0: I'm so sorry. Yeah, no, the bad news is don't stop working out, though, Brian. I mean, it's great for your, you know, your muscle capacity, your cardiovascular capacity, all of those things. But the thing that we need is the interstitial movement. The human body needs interruptions from all that sitting. So that's the sort of key. And it's, you can't just check it off your list for the day and then be done, unfortunately. It's those little movements that continue to oxygenate our brain, to move the glucose through our body, to sort of keep us humming. We're driving ourselves like we are machines, like you can just like plug us in once a day. Unfortunately, that is not the case. Despite all the efficiencies that we get from our technology, we are not machines. We need to introduce movement back into our lives. And that's what I did in the book, was I went through the 20,000 people. How did they do this? How did they create a culture shift, whether it was in the office? Because we always think sitting and looking at a screen, that's what productivity looks like. Actually, no. How do we start to get people to stand up in the middle of a movement and walk around and people not think they're completely crazy? Or retired people who maybe move more during the day, but then end up sitting, you know, 6, 7, 8 hours in the evenings, as I heard from them. And then, of course, in schools where, you know, here in New York State, recess is not a law. How do teachers start to integrate movement into kids' day? Because it's been shown to improve their ability to learn.
1: So 5 minutes every half hour of movement of some kind, walking at a pace of 2 miles an hour, which is quite slow, to break it up. That's the ideal that the experiment discovered. And Jennifer in South Orange is calling in as somebody who was in that sample and I think has an interesting experience from being part of that experiment group. Jennifer, you're on WNYC with Manoush. Hi.
2: Hi. Thank you so much for taking my call. So it was one of my favorite segments that I ever heard on WNYC. And I love this expression, integrative exercise. And my husband and I, whenever we're at the airport, we'll always be doing squats and embarrassing our kids. We're like, we're doing integrative exercise. So when I heard the segment, I was so excited. I joined the clinical trial. When the family came home, I said, guess what? I joined the clinical trial. And I really was getting up every 30 minutes. I was walking about 5 minutes. I figured out exactly where I had to walk and then it just got kind of like onerous tracking stuff, but it is, and I felt really bad and I did drop out, but it's just remains with me. I think about it all the time. And as I was telling the screener, I was just doing a little yoga at my desk in between administrative tasks. So I really think it's one of the best things I've ever heard on WNYC.
1: Wait, Manoush, that's your dog, not Jennifer's dog, right?
0: No, that was Jennifer's dog.
1: Oh, Jennifer, dog. Jennifer, your dog heard you say you dropped out of the study and the dog couldn't handle it. Jen, what are you doing?
2: They also love when I take them out into the yard. And I'm actually a child psychiatrist, and I have my office in my house. I have the best commute in New Jersey. And in between patients, I'll take them up into the yard and do some squats with them. And I'm always thinking about the WNYC story. And that's why I'm a sustaining member.
1: Thank you very much. And there's you know, motivation for taking multiple walks a day. Have a dog. But what were you thinking listening to Jennifer, Manoush?
0: Well, I was thinking she said she dropped out, but actually that's a win because we found that on average, people didn't take, 5 minutes every half hour. They actually, and that's a lot, right? What we found that was most feasible was 5 minutes every hour and even just 4 to 5 5 minute movement breaks. And those people, they saw the same sort of mood rise, ability to focus, energy, positivity. I think, you know, for people who have chronic illnesses, if you really, the gold standard is this 5 minutes per half hour if you want the glucose benefits. But even just 1 minute every hour has an effect on blood pressure. So honestly, I think what we're talking about is a life change, a different approach to exercise, thinking about the human body as needing movement throughout the day, and also showing ourselves some grace, right? Like, okay, so maybe this hour didn't work out. That's fine. You have a whole lifetime ahead of you that you want to integrate movement into your life and feel better. And I think, you know, you're in the news business, Brian. It's rough out there. We could all use a little boost of productivity and positivity and joy. And it's just pretty simple and it's free.
1: Here are two alternative forms of movement besides just the walking that people are chiming in with. Pretty interesting. One listener writes, when I was working, I recommend folks to dance for a few minutes every hour because it will exercise your muscles and your mind from the music. Enjoyment. I have overcome my knee arthritis by taking on regular dancing breaks. So that's one. I'm going to take another one on the phones and then you can respond to both. Here's Desmond in Ohio. You're on WNYC. Hi, Desmond. Desmond, are you there? I know it's a long way to Ohio, but I don't think the delay is that long. Desmond once, Desmond twice. Do I have the wrong name? All right. Well, what I have here is that Desmond said he started using a walking pad when working from home. And, you know, people have seen those, right? It's like a little treadmill in a way that you can have right at your standing desk. So it's the standing desk, but you're walking, you're moving at the same time. Did you look into those, Manoush?
0: Totally. So some people love to get gear, right? And they find that if they have the right gear, it changes everything. I know people who take all their calls on their walking pads. Personally, I'm not a fan of gear. I always break it. So I do the Zoom and Shuffle is my fave. I also take as many calls as possible while I'm walking. I'll say, can we not do a Zoom? Can I just call you so I can walk while I talk to you? Dance parties, great idea. We have a Spotify playlist of songs that are 5 minutes approximately that you can rock out to. Absolutely turn your kitchen into a dance floor. We also had people who vacuumed during their 5 minutes or collected all the dirty dishes or the dirty laundry around the house for their 5 minutes. Other people who just love to get outside. We saw people who got out in nature, not surprisingly, had a bit of a boost. And the number one way that people manage to remember to take their breaks is no surprise, Brian. They would set a timer, right? Intentionally set a timer to remind themselves. But what we found was that by the end of the 2 weeks, they kind of didn't need the timer. Their body started responding and telling them when it needed a break. And this is something called interoception. That's a relatively new area of research. And this is how the body tells the mind what it needs. And there are some new research showing that our interoception gets sort of quieted down. The volume gets turned down when we're on screens because we're so captivated about what's going on our screen. We don't hear that our body says, hey, your back hurts, you're getting anxious, you need a break, you need a snack. But when people started taking these breaks, that sort of conversation started to be a little louder again between the body and the mind and the technology.
1: We have 2 minutes left in the segment. I want to tell the listeners that we focus the conversation, because when we do book interviews, the way that we approach them isn't necessarily, we're going to go chapter by chapter and do a summary of the book. You know, that might be good in high school. But what we often do is pick out an aspect of the book that we think would be a good conversation for us all to have and focus on that. So we've done that with the part of Manoush's book that's about the experiment that she did with 20,000 NPR listeners on screen time and movement. Part two of the book, just briefly, expands the argument beyond just sitting and walking. You devote chapters, I see, to what screens are doing to our eyes, our ears, our posture, and our breathing. You want to pick one for just a quick sample. Maybe the nearsightedness one is interesting.
0: Yeah, or totally.
1: Pick one of your choice.
0: Oh, let's do eyes. So yes, I tried to do sort of top to tail. That's the goal. But eyes are fascinating. So I talked to a woman ophthalmologist named Maria Liu, who works in Berkeley, who is studying why kids are going nearsighted at so much earlier ages and at higher rates. And one of the reasons is that actually, it's the behavior, right? People used to think you went nearsighted because your parents were nearsighted. It was genetic. But she showed in her lab that actually the eyeball will change shape depending on what you ask it to do. So if you say, I want you to look at a screen for hours and hours and hours and see things really clearly, the eyeball will say, you got it. And it'll become sort of egg-shaped so it can focus really closely. But that means that you aren't able to look into the distance anymore. And so we've heard take eye breaks to rest your eyes. But she says, actually, you need to get outside for eyeball breaks so that you can look into the horizon and sort of give your eyeballs the signal that I need you to see in the distance and continue to do so. With kids getting outside less and spending more time on screens, this becomes even more important.
1: Mm. All right. With tips for your eyeballs, delivered through your earballs, Manu Samarodi, the host of NPR's TED Radio Hour and author of the new book, Body Electric, The Hidden Health Cost of the Digital Age, A New Science to Reclaim Your Well-Being. Great to talk to you, Manu. Really interesting stuff. Thank you so much.
0: Lovely to be back, Brian. Thanks for having me.
1: Brian Lehrer on WNYC. Much more to come, including next, our 10-question quiz for today. You can get in line if you want, because once again, this membership drive, we're having a 10-question news quiz, 10-question quiz right around 11 o'clock to break up all the seriousness and the fundraising with a little fun and give away some prizes. The first 2 days, we had numbers in the news and places in the news. Today, it's going to be people in the news. 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You'll be able to choose one or the other. Who wants to play? 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You can get in line, 212-433-9692, and stay with us.
3: 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This is Chris Walken. 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Thank you.
1: I get what you did there, Pledge Team. We just had a segment about walking. And so you had Christopher Walken. Oh. That is cheesy, Tiffany. That is cheesy. But I'm not blaming you. This is day three of our annual spring membership drive. And listeners, thank you, first of all, to everyone who has donated so far. Our goal this drive in year two of the post-federal funding era is to solidify our financial footing for the long haul. So their wish that we shrivel up and disappear is not fulfilled, and we can keep serving the public purposes that we're here to serve. That's the goal stated as a principle, so we can keep serving the public purposes we're here to serve. Mathematically, our goal is full participation, that each of you who listens to WNYC regularly does something quite small for most of you, and that's good, to sustain this alternative to the corporate media. That means either becoming a WNYC member for the first time, if you listen frequently but are not yet a contributor, or increasing your monthly amount by a little bit, if you are one, to help us create the foundation to more permanently fill that federal funding hole. Because of the defunding, the need is a little more than when you maybe first became a member. So thank you for considering upping your sustaining membership by $3 a month. That's what we're asking, a $3 a month increase, or $36 over the course of the year. Our hope is that that's little enough for you as an individual. But when a lot of members do a plus three, it'll add up to something meaningful for an ongoing funding foundation. So thank you very much for considering it. Day 3 of our annual spring membership drive. Our goal, full participation, so we can put ourselves on a more firm footing post-federal funding. Thank you for considering it at 888-376-WNYC, 888-376-9692, or right from the homepage at WNYC.org. And yes, Tiffany Hansen is with me again this morning. Hey, Tiff.
4: Hi, Brian. So I was listening to that little bit, the last tail end of your conversation there with Manoush about how the shape of our eyeballs change based on how much we're looking at our screens. Disturbing, first of all. Second of all, guess what? You don't have to look at a screen to listen to the radio. One more benefit, folks. Come on. We're helping with the health. We're helping with your eyeball health, apparently. We can also go on a walk-in with you. 212-433-96. No, that's not it. That's what you do to play the quiz. Sorry. If you want to contribute to this station, which we sure hope you do, that's 888-376-9692 or WNYC.org. Because, yes, as Brian says, we are in this post-federal funding era. And as we enter this new era, it feels very Star Trek to say that, as we enter this new era, we need you more than ever because we can't do this without you. And we now have this funding gap that we need to make up on an annual basis. And so whether the reason is because you tune in to Brian Lehrer, because you tune in to All Things Considered, whatever the reason is, there are as many reasons as there are New Yorkers. Whatever that reason is, you know what it is. Now we're just saying, take the next step. 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
5: I'm Brooke Gladstone from On the Media. 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We'll need the forthright questioning and the unvarnished clarity and the persistent curiosity that WNYC provides. A few years from now, whatever happens, wouldn't it be good to know that you've been with us, helping us serve the region and our nation the whole time? 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Be there for us so we can be there for you. Here's how.
1: 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Brian Lehrer Show baseball cap is another one. So yes, take the cherry on top of the substance sundae. 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
4: Sounds good.
1: Yeah, 10-question quiz. As we try to break up the membership drive, serious segments and fundraising asks with some fun each day, coming up right after the latest news with Michael Hill. Hi, Michael. What's happening?
6: Hi, Brian. China Xi Jinping has warned President Trump that their two countries could clash over Taiwan if the issue is not handled properly. That was an unusually harsh admonition that stood in contrast to the American leader's praise for his counterpart. The exchange today at a highly anticipated summit in Beijing underscored just how far apart Trump and Xi remain on thorny issues, including the war in Iran, trade disputes, and Washington's relations with Taiwan. Taiwan is a self-ruled island that China claims is part of its territory. The exchange also suggested that Trump's three-day visit to China is likely to be longer on pageantry and symbolism than substantive political or economic breakthroughs. Meanwhile, Secretary of State Marco Rubio said U.S. policy toward Taiwan is unchanged after Trump's meeting with China's president. But Rubio, in an interview with NBC, warned that it would be a terrible mistake for China to take Taiwan by force. Tensions surrounding the Strait of Hormuz are escalating again after a ship anchored off the United Arab Emirates was seized and taken toward Iran, and another was attacked and sank near the coast of Oman. The incidents reported today came as a senior Iranian official reiterated his country's claim to the waterway. Another Iranian official says Tehran has a right to seize oil tankers connected to the U.S. The British military says the ship seized near the UAE was moving toward Iranian territorial waters. Representative Nydia Velasquez says Mayor Mamdani needs to restrict NYPD cooperation with ICE. WNYC's Bridget Bergman, retiring lawmaker, says it's an issue in the Democratic primary to succeed her.
7: The NYPD says they don't engage in civil immigration enforcement, but Velasquez says the NYPD was assisting ICE agents based on video she saw from Wyckoff Heights Medical Center last week.
8: It was just really disgusting.
7: Velasquez says her preferred successor, Brooklyn Borough President Antonio Reynoso, is better equipped to restore trust with constituents.
8: We need to have a fighter, a proven fighter.
7: Mayor Mamdani has endorsed Assemblymember Claire Valdez. The NYPD says it was only keeping peace amid anti-ICE protests at the hospital.
6: The MTA is encouraged to use the Long Island Railroad to work from home if the train service shuts down for a worker strike this weekend. The agency plans to offer limited shuttle bus service between city subways and five different LIRR stops. But Governor Kathy Hochul says they won't be enough to carry some 270,000 riders the railroad serves every weekday. He says to meet all of them, they'd have to increase the LIRR's fares by 8% and cut the. The governor says she's not willing to burden Long Islanders to pay more for transit. Sides continue to negotiate a new contract. Low 60s with some cloud showers by morning, then showers and maybe some through the day, a high near 64 with a calm wind. And then tomorrow, a slight chance of morning showers, partly sunny, 67, and then here comes the weekend. What a warm-up. 78 on Saturday and Sunday, sunshine and mid-80s. 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
1: 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It's the Brian Lehrer Show on WNYC. Good morning again, everyone. And once again, this membership drive, we're having a 10-question quiz right around 11 o'clock to break up all the seriousness and the fundraising with a little fun and give away some prizes. The first 2 days, we had a numbers in the news quiz. Second day, places in the news quiz. Today, it's people in the news. Get two in a row right and choose between a Brian Lehrer Show baseball cap and the new WNYC bucket hat. And let's just dive in. 212-433-WNYC. As people are lined up, you can get in line as people finish up. 212-433-9692. Connie in Brooklyn, ready to play?
11: Yes. Hi.
1: Hi, Connie. All right. Question one. I was born in Uganda, went to college at Bowdoin, and now live in a mansion on the Upper East Side. Who am I?
11: Is that Mamdani?
1: That is Mayor Zoran Mamdani, born in Uganda, went to college in Bowdoin, and now lives in a mansion, Gracie Mansion, on the Upper East Side. Okay, question two for one of the hats. I'll do my last show next week after 10 and a half years in my time slot. It's not me, by the way. The president is happy about this. Who am I?
11: Oh, Stephen Colbert.
1: That is exactly right. Would you like a Brian Lehrer Show baseball cap or a WNYC bucket hat?
11: Bucket hat.
1: One bucket hat.
11: Thank you.
1: Heading to Brooklyn. Hang on. We'll take your address off the air. Rosemary in Astoria, you're on WNYC. Ready to play?
12: Yes, I am.
1: Okay. Question three in this 10-question quiz. I was born and raised in the Bronx, and I wrote a dissenting opinion in the Supreme Court's recent voting rights decision. Who am I? You only get one guess.
12: Oh, geez.
1: Born in the Bronx and wrote a dissenting opinion in the Supreme Court's recent voting rights decision. I used to say that the Supreme Sonia Sotomayor is right, absolutely right.
12: Oh,
1: I used to say that the Supreme Court did have a lot of geographical diversity on it. Elena Kagan is from Manhattan. Sonia Sotomayor is from the Bronx. The late Justice Antonin Scalia was from Queens, and one of them was from Brooklyn. All they needed was a justice from Staten Island, and they would have real geographical diversity on the Supreme Court. Well, it's more geographically diverse than just the boroughs these days. But Sotomayor is right. Question four. This might be a little harder, but I was a TV judge and a Fox News personality, so you might have seen her on TV a bunch. Now I'm leading the D.C. U.S. Attorney's Office as a Trump appointee. Who is this former TV judge and Fox News personality? She was also the Westchester County D.A., I believe.
12: Jeanine Pirro?
1: Jeanine Pirro is right.
12: Oh, great.
1: Way to go, Rosemary. So would you like a WNYC bucket hat or Brian Lehrer Show baseball cap?
12: The bucket hat, please.
1: A bucket hat heading to Queens. Thank you, Rosemary. Let's try Wendy in Fort Lee for our next contestant. Hi, Wendy. Ready to play?
13: Yes, I am.
1: All right. Question five in this 10-question quiz. I think this will be an easy one. I spent, or I am spending, part of this week participating in a 2-day tete-a-tete with President Trump in my home country. Who am I?
13: Xi Jinping.
1: That's right. Question quiz for one of the hats. I am currently suing The Atlantic, the magazine The Atlantic. I am currently suing The Atlantic after it published a story about me alleging excessive drinking and unexplained absences. Who am I?
13: Is that Kash Patel?
1: That is Kash Patel. You are paying attention. And would you like a bucket hat or a Brian Lehrer Show baseball cap?
13: I've got the baseball cap, so how about a bucket hat?
1: Another WNYC bucket hat, this time heading to Fort Lee. Wendy, thank you very much. Way to go. Let's go to the island next. Bob in Baldwin, ready to play? Hi, Bob.
14: Yes, I am. Hi there. How are you doing?
1: Doing great. Thank you for asking. I am a former naval officer. This is question 7. And after Christy Todd Whitman, only the second woman to hold my current office. Who am I?
14: Governor of New Jersey.
1: Can you say, I'm going to give it to you for that, but can you say
14: Mikey
1: the name?
14: Sherrill.
1: That's right.
14: Mikey Sherrill.
1: Okay. Question 8 for one of the hats. This may be the hardest question in the quiz. I don't know. I got to see the dark side of the moon as part of the crew of Artemis II and will accept any of 4 names.
14: Oh, I can't think of any of their names. I know the commander was African American.
1: Yes, that's right. And he was even a guest on the show before the mission. That was Victor Glover. The others are Reed Wiseman, Christina Koch or Koch, and Jeremy Hansen. And you know what? I do happen to have an extra question laying around. Our producer, Carl Boisrond, who wrote this 10-question quiz, is so generous that he gave me 11 questions. So I'll give you the extra one.
14: Thank you.
1: Which is, I captain the New York NBA team currently preparing for its return to the Eastern Conference Finals. Who am I?
14: Jalen Brunson.
1: Jalen Brunson is right.
14: Thank you.
1: Would you like the WNYC bucket hat or Brian Larochelle baseball cap?
14: A cap, please. Thank you.
1: One baseball cap heading to Baldwin. That is so cool. Let's go next as we have 2 questions left. Okay, it's an 11-question quiz. To Elfin in Brooklyn. Elfin, you're on WNYC, ready to play?
15: Yes, I am.
1: And question 10 is, a national survey of American adults by the University of Massachusetts last month found that I am the most popular and well-liked person in America. Do you want to try it just from that, or would you like a clue?
15: Clue, please.
1: Well, let's see. Radiolab did a whole series about me called My Name, America. And I have my own theme park in Tennessee.
15: Oh, Dolly Parton?
1: Dolly Parton is right. And question 11 for one of the hats. I am the proud winner of FIFA's inaugural FIFA Peace Prize, you know, FIFA, the soccer
15: President
1: organization.
15: Trump.
1: President Trump. The FIFA Peace Prize. Very good, Elfin. You can choose a Brian Larochelle baseball cap or a WNYC bucket hat. Which one do you want?
15: I love the show. Brian Larochelle hat, please.
1: A baseball hat heading to Elfin in Brooklyn. Hang on, we'll take your address off the air. That's our 10-question quiz for today. Tomorrow we'll have another one. Brian Lehrer on WNYC, much more to come today.
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1: Thank you, listeners, and here's how. 888-376-WNYC, 888-376-9692, or right from the homepage at WNYC.org. And before we do our next segment, today is day 3 of our annual spring membership drive, so we're going to take care of a little bit of business here and hope to keep this as interesting as we can. First of all, I want to thank everyone who has contributed to keep WNYC viable and strong. And thank in advance everybody who will still in the coming days in this membership drive in the post-federal funding era. And that is the context for this drive, which you already know. It's the new hole that President Trump and Congress dug for us last year when they ended all funding for public media around $3 million a year. That's the stat. Around $3 million a year of that funding was for WNYC. And, you know, the context is the federal funding cutoff is one of the ways that, frankly, opponents of independent journalism, of accountability journalism, as Tiffany Hansen put it a little while ago, and she's going to be back with us in a sec, journalism with a capital J, not to mention journalism outside of the corporate bubble like we are, that they would like to see us shrivel up and disappear. But we have no plans to do that. Thank you. So thank you for helping put us on a firm, sustainable funding, not just the, you know, first year patch that we had to ask for last year, but a firm, sustainable funding. The term sustaining members has never been more apt. Thank you if you've done it. Thank you if you will do it with a new sustaining membership. If you are one of those folks who's been a listener to the show and the station for a while, but never yet a member, thank you for considering this moment as the one to take that leap and step up. And you know we're asking existing sustaining members, if you haven't increased your membership in a while, between inflation, but really this ongoing hole that we have to fill in our budget, thank you Congress and the White House, to up your membership just by $3 a month. If a lot of people do that, it'll make all the difference in the world. So thank you for considering it. 888-376-WNYC is that phone number, 888-376-9692, or right from the homepage at WNYC.org. Right, Tiffany?
4: That is correct. Brian, you know, in this, you know, media ecosystem in which we are living right now, which you've been talking about here this morning, one of the things is that it's getting harder and harder to know what actually is the truth. You'll get little notes on social media that say, they flag it for like, this is AI. Or you'll get a note on some article that says, this has been disputed. As you're going through social media, if you're consuming some of your news that way, even if you're not, it's hard to know where the truth lies. I will say, everywhere but here. Here you can rest assured that the journalists who are working here day in and day out for you are here because they are mission-driven to bring you the truth. Unbiased reporting, day in and day out. That takes manpower. That takes commitment. We have it. We're just asking now for you to step up in support of it. You're relying on us. We know that. We take that very seriously. You're relying on us to be that voice of truth in an increasingly confusing media landscape. We're just saying, take a moment now, put a value on that, whatever fits in your budget, and step up in support of it. 888-376-9692. 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
1: By the way, Tiffany, I don't know if you were listening during the quiz.
4: Yes.
1: When I said that there was a time recently when four of the Supreme Court justices
4: right.
1: were from four different boroughs of New York City, and I couldn't remember who was from Brooklyn. So a listener just texted, RBG.
4: Yeah, exactly. Yeah,
1: Ruth
4: exactly.
1: Bader Ginsburg was. So filling in that hole, thank you, listener, for reminding me of that as we continue in the membership drive-in on The Brian Lehrer Show.
0: This is Sean Carlson. 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There is no backstop. 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
1: Yeah, you know, I think it's a good time to note that some of your member dollars allow us to acquire the national and international news programs that I know you find valuable all the time, but especially at a time like this. 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
4: Brian, we have a bucket hat as a thank you gift this morning for folks willing to contribute $13 per month to WNYC, or perhaps you are already a sustaining member at $10 a month. If you tack on another $3, you can get this WNYC bucket hat we've been talking about. I don't know if everybody, does everybody know what a bucket hat is? It's kind of like a... I don't know. It's got a wide brim on it. It's got so it's really good at kind of like keeping the sun out of your eyes. It fits your whole head and off your neck.
1: That's the big difference between a bucket hat and a baseball cap is the brim goes all the way around.
4: Right. Good for the rain, too, by the way. Anyway, this is a little bucket hat. If you're not familiar with what they are, they fit over your whole head. This has the WNYC logo on it. It's one of our many thank you gifts. We have many. You don't need to select the bucket hat. We won't send it to you if you don't want it, but it's there if you'd liked, and you can also look at all of our other thank you gifts. But of course, as always, it's not about the thank you gifts. It's about what we do here, and it's about you stepping up and saying, I believe in what you do, WNYC. I rely on what you do. And so here I am to say I'm going to support it with a financial contribution. You can do that right now at WNYC.org. Or 888-376-9692.
1: That's right. The bucket hat, it's like just nerdy enough to be cool.
4: I think it's kind of cool, actually.
1: Cool nerdy.
4: I think that's right. Nerdy with like in the best possible way.
1: That's right. Yeah. Good nerdy. All right, listeners, we're going to wrap this up in a sec and go on to our next segments. But the challenge for journalism in the Trump administration has now entered a new phase to scrutinize not just whether their tariffs and other economic policies are working for the American people, not just to scrutinize the historic question of whether they're taking us into authoritarianism, but now also the eternal challenge for journalism of scrutinizing a war. Why did we start a war? Is it a just war? Is it a legal war? Is it worth the loss of life, Americans and others? How much are they lying to us about the war? Governments always lie about their wars, on all sides of the wars. Journalists have to figure out how much and keep the public informed. And so it's a really good moment to appreciate that some of your member dollars do go to allow us to acquire the national and international news programs that are even more valuable than usual at a time like this. So listeners, thank you very much for keeping us on a firm and sustainable financial footing in the post-federal funding era. 888-376-WNYC, 888-376-9692. 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Talk to you one more time later in the show.
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0: Brian Lehrer on WNYC. We mentioned yesterday that during the membership drive, one of the things we're doing is follow-up segments around now, around 11:20 most days, on some of those short end-of-show segments we often do that, I admit, sometimes come out too short. Well, as it happened, one of those was just yesterday in our end-of-show series that we're calling Spring Cleaning, a series about organizing your stuff. That segment was about paperwork, both the physical paperwork, you know, documents stuffed in filing cabinets, desk drawers, kitchen piles, and the digital files now scattered across your laptops and desktops and phones and in the cloud, photos, documents, everything. Because even in an increasingly paperless world, there are still certain things that you probably need to keep and certain things that you would really like to clean out. Even digitally. So you know what we're going to do? We're going to come right back to what we did too short yesterday and do it a little longer right now as we are joined again by Caitlin Wells, senior reporter at the New York Times product review website Wirecutter, who has some practical tips for getting your documents, physical and digital, under control. Hey, Caitlin, welcome back to the show.
1: Thank you for having me, Brian.
0: And listeners, one thing we didn't get to do yesterday that we can do now is take your questions for Caitlin about this aspect of spring cleaning, 212-433-WNYC, because we were starting to get calls and texts about it yesterday when time ran out, 212-433-9692. You really touched a chord with this one, by the way, Caitlin. People are like, and especially the digital, I think. That was the response that I was seeing. Like, okay, people sort of know how to clean out their physical file cabinets, but the stuff on the web, in the cloud, just keeps piling up and piling up and piling up and piling up. And I guess the choices are you either pay Apple or Google or whoever it is more of a fee each year for the extra storage, or you have to figure out how to sort through this stuff, right?
1: Yeah, you really do. It's a complicated task, but I'm glad that we're able to address it today for your listeners.
0: So let's see, where should we dig back in? How about security? Like, what's the safest way to store sensitive digital documents, things like tax forms, scans of IDs, insurance paperwork, financial records? How do you do that when you're storing a lot of this stuff in the cloud? And, you know, it's not like you're sharing it intentionally, but I guess it's there if you get hacked.
1: Yeah, it's there if you get hacked. But most people aren't going to go on, you know, your cloud to try to find your passport information or your social security card, thankfully. But when it comes to organizing those items, you want to do it just like everything else to start. You want to clearly label everything and then save it in an easily accessible format. But when it comes to those sensitive pieces of paperwork, I always like to password protect mine and lock it in a vault. Something like LastPass can really help with that, where if you just need to save like your social security number, your EIN for tax purposes, or even, you know, just your account information for your health insurance card. There are fields in a service like LastPass that can, you know, securely save it, and then you can only access it with your individual password and nobody else can get it.
0: 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And to be clear, that's not our pledge drive phone number. We will never ask you for money on the air. This is our call in line, 212-433-WNYC, 212-433-9692, on organizing your what we call paperwork, physical paperwork, or the digital paperwork, all that stuff on your phones. 212-433-WNYC. If you have a question or a comment about this or a tip for how you do it, 212-433-9692. I want to come back to something we touched on briefly yesterday, which was ways to organize the photos that we have in the cloud, because people now have, you know, often tens of thousands of images literally sitting on their phones and cloud accounts. how do you even start to go through it? Because, you know, I know people want to do that, but they think, oh, geez, where do I even start?
1: Yeah, definitely. Something you can do if it's on the cloud, especially nowadays, the photo services, they have a system where you can search for them or just sort them by location, by month, time of year. And that's a really easy way to kind of go through them in batches. So you're not feeling too overwhelmed, and you can delete the ones that you don't need and organize the ones you want to keep. And when

0: but sometimes there are. And if you search for a word that might appear, that'll bring up a whole block of photos. If you put in somebody's face, or once you have somebody's face, you can label it with a name. And then, I want to see all the photos with Arthur in it. And then you'll get all the photos with Arthur and things like that, right? You can organize like that around your photos. That's one tool for sorting them.
1: Yes, precisely. And that's what's really great about the technology that we have nowadays. You don't even have to have the file structure in place beforehand. It can just search it for you after the fact. And another option that I like is actually called an app swipe swipe, where you can go through it and it'll just show you the photos that you took for one day, in your camera roll's history, and you can swipe left or right to, tackle those selection of photos really quickly.
0: Yeah, well, that's the way they display as a default, right? Is chronologically.
1: Yeah, they display the default as chronologically and also by like location. You can change the setup that way. But what's really interesting about it is if you like pinch on your phone itself rather than on the desktop, you can see just a massive collection, kind of like a mosaic of all of your images. So you'll start to suspect themes in there, and then you can go back in and kind of determine, oh, I really don't need, all 72 pictures I took of my dog that one Sunday,
0: Oh
1: 3 years
0: yeah.
1: ago.
0: Oh yeah, that's really good. That's a really good tip. I hadn't thought of that. But I know that feature that you're talking about. You'll see a lot of the photos in your on your cloud or wherever you're storing them displayed really small, and then you can use that to start sorting. So you mentioned by place. I guess that's another way. So maybe there's someplace you go on vacation every year and you say, okay, once you get one of those, you can label it Long Lake in the Adirondacks and then search for all the photos that appear to be from Long Lake, things like that, right?
1: Correct.
0: We have a photo organization tip coming from Stacy in Fanwood. Stacy, you're on WNYC. Hello.
2: Hi, Brian, longtime listener. Thanks for taking my call. I was on Reddit once searching for a way to keep my photos organized because my iCloud is running out of storage that's linked to my laptop and like nothing's working. Reddit had a cool tip of creating a shortcut on your phone to pull up photos one day at a time. So if we look at the photos, all the photos I've ever taken on May 14th, I can pull that up and find them that way. I'm not savvy enough to figure out the shortcut like the Redditor suggested. So every day I try to just search using that awesome search function on my iPhone. Search for today's date, and then it becomes a lot easier to delete those 72 photos I took of my dog 4 years ago.
0: Good one, Stacy. Thank you very much. Did you know about that one, Caitlin, at Wirecutter?
1: Yes, I am familiar with that one. Me personally, I have way too many apps on my phone, so I don't need another shortcut on there, but I will go into the search function of my native photo app, and it'll give you the option. Like if I type in a month, it'll give me the month, the day, or I can even specify by the year if I wanted to.
0: This was not the segment where we expected to get a lot of dissent, Caitlin, but we do have one, a text that has come in that says, excuse you. It really means excuse me, but they wrote, excuse you. I most definitely need those 72 photos of my dog I took last Saturday. So just saying. Going back to the papers, the physical papers, listener writes, we now have six banker's boxes full of old financial slash tax paperwork that needs shredding and defied any home type page by page shredder. What can we do? Do you have shredding advice?
1: Shredding advice. Actually, I just tested a bunch of shredders for Wirecutter within the last couple of
0: Huh.
1: weeks. And there are shredders that will do high volume shredding for you, where you can insert like up to 100 of sheets at a time and then just let it run on its own. And it'll shred those into tiny bits within

0: 10 minutes for you. One shredder we do really like is the Aurora AU120MA. It's about $150. It works well. You can run it for about 20 minutes at a time. And it's been reliable for us for the past several years.
1: That's interesting. What there are shredders, and to this listener who also wrote, there are no public shredding events coming up in New York City in the short term that they see. I wonder if that's right. I know that they've had them, you know, these shredding trucks come around, and I've used them several times when they've come to my neighborhood. So maybe there is one coming up. Do you know, you don't happen to know where we can find a list of shredding events, do you?
0: I do not have the site committed to memory yet, but I know that we can do this through the city's, I think 311 might have something on there.
1: Yeah. So that listener, call 311 and maybe they will have that pretty easily. Also, some of the, what do you call them? Like mailing service stores will do shredding. Like I think UPS store near me will do shredding, I guess for a fee. I don't know if the FedEx storefronts as well. And, you know, people might be concerned about giving things like documents like the listener was writing about, you know, to a store and say, okay, we trust you not to take down any information of mine because we know you're not going to put it in a shredder in front of me. But I don't know if you've looked into that or if they do. I've never done that. If they do, do it in front of you. But there are, you can walk your papers for shredding into places like that, right?
0: You can walk your places into shredding. Something else that I think is an often forget about service is through your public library. You'll be surprised by how many of them offer that secure shredding as well. You can get like up to 20 free prints at a time, like if you need to like print something out. But several of them do have a shredding service too. So it's worth, you know, researching that.
1: Oh, and this one is sparking a bunch of comments. Listener writes, my bank shreds documents for free. Another listener writes, my community board 6 in Queens is doing a shredding event soon. Another one, my county in New Jersey, Union County, has free mass shredding events every few months. You just bring even a large bag of stuff and you can watch it go. Listener writes separately, I'm essentially computer illiterate. I just trash everything, both digital and paper. I'm overwhelmed. Most of what your guest is talking about goes right over my head, writes Brian in Rockland, Maine. So I think there's a question in there, which is kind of how to start, and especially for somebody like that who says they're computer illiterate.
0: I don't think anyone's truly computer illiterate, but I do understand it can be overwhelming. We all are capable of doing this. You just need somebody to show you how, and you just need a little patience and time. So for that listener, it's like, I know you can do this. You just need to sit down, give yourself 15 to 20 minutes, take a stack of those papers or just one folder on your desktop and go through it. That's all you need, just a little bit of time. There are great tutorials online if you need some help, you know, going through and figuring out how to label things. But it's pretty simple. All you need to do is like right click on a file and you're able to, you know, adjust the settings quite easily.
1: Daniel in Manhasset, you're on WNYC. Hi, Daniel.
2: Hi, how are you? Yeah, the callers have been, what you've been talking about in terms of cloud storage, you know, you can host a local storage in your own house, which is accessible. Just like you access the cloud, you would access it the same way, but it's hosted locally, and you're not spending the money on the iCloud when you can buy a one-time device. Usually, the devices are called a NAS. Synology makes a good product. You do have to be somewhat IT literate, but the technology has gotten so much better that it's really seamless almost. And there's aside from hosting your own data, you can do other things with you know, a cloud network hosted internally in your home. Huh. It takes a little work, but you'll see the benefits, and especially you won't have to pay the fees to Apple.
1: Is that different from or better than, in your opinion, if you have an opinion, Daniel, than a thumb drive or even a few thumb drives of that's what it takes to have enough storage space, because they're really little, right? And you can back up stuff on there.
2: Right. What happens with a NAS is that you have redundancy built in. With a thumb drive, it can break, you know, if the flash drive device. But with a NAS or this network access device, you have multiple drives, and the storage is cheaper now, and the technology is better and cheaper. So with that, you'll have redundancy built in, amongst other benefits, as you learn to use it and host services for your own home, like a media center. You can put music on there. You can put movies. So there's a lot of things you can do with one.
1: Cool, Daniel. Thank you very much. You aware of that? Is that a device you know or a system you know, Caitlin?
0: Yes, I am. For the caller who feels like something like that is overwhelming, there is another solution that I would recommend. But I can tell you that a NAS system that I really like is by Synology. So if anybody's curious about learning more about that, you know, that's a good company that Wirecutter likes, who makes them reliable NAS devices. As for alternative storage methods, you can use iDrive, like a portable hard drive, if you wanted to. So it gets it off your phone, gets it off your native desktop, or you can use a digital cloud service as well. iDrive is one that we really like. What's different about a separate cloud drive is that you can save up to, you know, 30 days worth of, or 30 versions of each file that you just back up indefinitely for just a few dollars a month. It comes with 5 terabytes of storage. And what I like about this is because you'll always have access to it. Unlike, say, you're cleaning out the photo app on your phone or the document, you know, drive on your computer. And if you delete it there, then it's off the cloud forever because you're, you know, automatically syncing it. So if you want to avoid accidentally deleting those 72 photos of your dog, you want to get a separate cloud, a NAS, or an iDrive.
1: Listener writes, I wouldn't advise everyone to get a home cloud without proper security knowledge. These can be hacked with ransomware if they're connected to the internet. And that text goes on a little bit. So many people are chiming in still with their local shredding events coming up. One in Riverdale at 235th Street and Johnson Avenue. Another one says on Friday, June 5th, behind Borough Hall in Brooklyn, there will be a shredding event that is free, walk up only, Friday, June 5th, behind Borough Hall in Brooklyn. So those are still coming in. And that's going to wrap up this segment. But remember I told you folks at the beginning that this was a follow-up on yesterday's end-of-show spring cleaning segment with Caitlin Wells from Wirecutter, because it was too short. Well, we have today's spring cleaning segment with Caitlin coming up as our next segment, and that's going to be on memorabilia. So, Caitlin, talk to you in a few. Thanks for following up on yesterday.
0: Yeah, talk to you soon.
1: Brian Lehrer on WNYC, stay with us for that.
3: I'm Roz Chast. I'm a New Yorker, and I'm also a cartoonist for The New Yorker magazine. You know that saying, no good deed goes unpunished? I find that to be pretty true. But if you've been clinging to the idea that no good deed goes unpunished to justify not becoming a member of WNYC, I'm sorry, I just have to question that. 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Isn't that just a plain old deed, like taking out the trash or flossing your teeth or feeding your parrots? I'm talking about my parrots, Eli and Jackie. To me, giving money to public radio is a run-of-the-mill, standard-issue, ho-hum deed. So just do it. Just do the deed. Here's how.
1: 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And you know what? It's not a ho-hum deed anymore, Roz, because the Trump administration cut off all federal funding for public broadcasting. So now it's a sort of step up and defend journalism deed in addition to being a ho-hum. I love Roz Chast. Jeez. Tiffany, don't you love Roz
4: I do, Chast? Absolutely. Of course, yeah.
1: You know, and when she's not in The New Yorker, she has stuff on Instagram. She is so funny.
4: Yeah.
1: So thank you for that shout-out, Roz. And this is day 3 of our annual spring membership drive. Thank you to everyone who has donated so far. And our goal this drive in year two of the post-federal funding era is to solidify our financial footing for the long haul. So their wish that we shrivel up and disappear, I'm just saying it like it is not fulfilled. And we can keep serving the public purpose, and public purpose is that we are here to serve. Ho-hum. 888-376-WNYC, 888-376-9692, or right from the homepage at WNYC.org. I don't know why that ho-hum, even though I know it's ironic, it's a laugh line, it got me this time.
4: All
1: you
4: right.
1: know,
4: okay.
1: Because it's like there are those who would like to normalize the idea
4: yeah,
1: that journalism is under attack, that the government can cut off your footing, which they can. In other cases, politically pressure, you know, your corporation to fire your late night talk show host
4: right.
1: or pick your action.
4: Right.
1: And all we can do, besides talking about it and calling out all this stuff when it happens, is protect our viability through these membership drives. Because it used to be a lot of federal funding. You know, now it's more on us, all of us, than it ever was before. So thank you for considering a membership. If you're a regular listener, take that step. If you've been a regular listener but not a contributor, thank you so much for considering it now, when it will mean more than it ever has. And to those of you who are sustaining members, you know, our other ask is if you can up your membership just a little bit. We're saying $3 a month, which is only $36 over the course of a year. 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And again, you do that at WNYC.org or 888-376-WNYC, 888-376-9692, Tiffany.
4: Yeah, you know, I think you made a good point, Brian, right? You can't, the ho-hum part of that is that you can't normalize this. You can't, we can't just sit back and say, well, I guess that's the way it is now, is that just going to, you know, take funding away, take people off the air, threaten their FCC licenses if, you know, they're not conforming to some magical formula. We can't normalize that. The way that you can help, listener, because I think a lot of listeners think, well, what can I do other than, you know, come to WNYC for my news because I know I can trust it? Well, you can. We're also giving you the chance right now to do something. Do something to help us keep what we are doing here as the norm. What we are doing is providing you with a service that brings you independent journalism that is well reported, unbiased, by people who are committed to their craft. This is what we do. This is the step you can take. This is what you can do. 888-376-9692-WNYC.org.
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4: I gotta say, that always creeps me out.
1: Sure, I can't help you with that.
4: Right?
1: But I can give you this tip. 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They expire, and then, you know, if you're on a sustaining membership, which is a little bit off your card each month, then you have to re-register and we might lose you. 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
4: Brian, nobody is immune to that. I will tell you, I'll confess, that I got in the mail, because I'm a sustaining member, I got the little letter that said from WNYC, and it had a little pink thing in the envelope. 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So it happens. 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Yes, Brian is right. 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
1: Right. Before we wrap this up, we've been having fun with some of the cute WNYC swag. Thank you gifts that many of you can qualify for just by doing a +3. And, you know, or get, if you're becoming a sustaining member for the first time, we have Brian Lehrer Show thank you gifts, our classic New York Skyline Brian Lehrer Show mug, the Peace, Love, and Brian Lehrer tie-dye blue t-shirt, the Brian Lehrer Show baseball cap. We've also been talking about the WNYC bucket hat today as a new thank you gift. So these are the cherries on top of the Substance Sunday. Choose your topping if you like. But I'm going to conclude this for today and last call, because we just have one more segment of the show to do and no more pledge breaks. Just to remind you that we have no paywall because we are not-for-profit public media. You probably know that, but the context is that that makes us different in this era now, where you generally have to pay for real news. If it's your cable or streaming service for television, you have to pay. If it's the newspaper or other stuff you used to get for free on the web because they were supported by advertising, there's the whole big story in our society of the advertising model for news crashing. I won't go through the details again, but I think you know that's happening. So legit news organizations increasingly are putting up paywalls. You know, worth it to keep subscribing to several news organizations, I'd say, for most of you. But we have no paywall because we're public radio. We can't do that. We don't do that. So it's all voluntary. So this crazy, the counterintuitive is the word I'm looking for, thing of paying for something you don't have to. Do it if you're willing to help us. Do it if you think this is a valuable service in the community. Do it so you can keep hearing Tiffany Hansen host on the weekends and sometimes showing up on the weekdays like today to help us out here.
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1: 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And coming up right after this.
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1: Brian Lehrer on WNYC. All right, back to Caitlin Wells, senior staff writer at Wirecutter, as we continue our end of the show each day during the membership drive spring cleaning series about organizing your stuff and your life. We're doing this on six different ways over six different days. We just got through part two of organizing important documents because that was too short yesterday. Today it's going to be about organizing and sometimes digitizing memorabilia. And by that, I mostly mean stuff from your family. You know, things left behind by parents, grandparents, even great-grandparents that feel important to save, even if it's always not always clear how to preserve them or even where to begin. So, Caitlin, thank you. Ongoing thanks as we continue this series. Hi.
0: Hello.
1: And listeners, does anybody have a question for Caitlin about saving what you might call family heirlooms, especially if there are a lot of them and you kind of get overwhelmed by them? 212-433-WNYC, 212-433-9692. You have a Viola Davis quote in your article. You want to start there?
0: Yeah. So basically, Viola Davis took part in an interview with author Brené Brown. And what she talked about was when her father was on his deathbed, he shared that he hated his life's work as a racehorse groomer and a janitor. And he kept that secret. And she was really moved by that and felt basically that there's an unspoken message that the only stories worth telling are the stories that end up in history books. This is not true, she said. She said, everyone matters. My father's story matters. We are all worthy of telling our stories and having them heard. We all need to be seen and honored in the same way that we all need to breathe. And that's something that's really stuck with me. And it's something that I've been trying to do over the past year is preserving my history and the history of my family members as well. And in that process, I've, you know, discovered a lot of tips. It's complicated. It's not an easy undertaking, but I think it's going to be well worth it when you're able to preserve the legacy of the ones that mean the most to you.
1: Well, it seems to me there are two different categories here, and I don't know if you get into both. One, in a way, the easier one is the family photos or documents that get handed down. I know I was just recently looking at my grandmother's naturalization papers, which I didn't even know that my parents still had. But there it is, you know, and I photographed it so I can save it digitally if anything happens to that very old document. But I think that's the easy part. What about other physical objects that are family heirlooms? And you think, oh my God, how can I get rid of this? But, you know, like, once the parents are gone, let's say, and you're cleaning out their house or apartment, you can't keep all their stuff.
0: Yeah, you can't keep all the stuff. But honestly, there's going to be a lot of items you want to keep just because the original version is the highest quality you're ever going to have access to. So items like, you know, naturalization paperwork, sure. Yeah, go ahead and photograph those or scan them in a flatbed scanner and save them. But say if you have an old photo album with pictures, those types of items, you're going to want to keep the originals and put them in storage.
1: I think we have a question coming in. Is Harriet ready here? Okay, I'll go to her in a minute. That line isn't ready. A lot of people have inherited boxes of photos, tapes, and formats that we don't have the players for anymore, or, you know, other kinds of family objects. When you first open those boxes, is there a best place to start?
0: When you first open those boxes, you know, you want to treat it like any, like, organization that then when you get started. You want to set it out, assess what you have, and determine what you want to do with it. You also want to make sure it's organized in a way that makes sense to you, but preserves the original format if you did, you know, because you do want to hold on to it in case you're able to digitize it in a new format later on.
1: Harry, go ahead. Sorry, finish the thought.
0: No, something that's surprising for people is when it comes to like labeling those items, you actually want to use a graphite pencil instead of a pen, because graphite isn't going to fade and it's not going to bleed through and damage the original artifact.
1: Harriet in Pinebrook, New Jersey, you're on WNYC. Hi, Harriet.
11: Hi. I have a different kind of a question. I am the person who would be the grandmother or the mother who would be leaving the stuff. And my children are not at all interested, nor are my grandchildren, in any of my stuff. They haven't expressed any interest. My niece was always asking if she should digitize things for me, my photos or papers. And I say to her, well, what's the point? So I guess as the person who'd be leaving the stuff, I want to know what you advise and how much time does it take? Mm. And third, mm-hmm. is there a place that I could go, and how much would it cost to spend the time to go through all my stuff with such a person to leave it, that it could be a value maybe to a historical society or to anybody? Or should I just tell them to go ahead, and I don't even have to tell them when I die, they'll just throw everything away?
1: I'm so glad you called, because we've been taking this from the perspective of the people who inherit the stuff. So what about to Harriet and others in her position, or, you know, of course, potentially, we're all potentially someday in that position?
0: Yeah, first I want to say that, you know, I'm really sorry to hear that your family isn't too interested in, you know, preserving what you have to share with them. That can be really hard to come to terms with, but I totally get it. Sometimes we just have too much stuff that we've accumulated. But I do think your instinct is right. You want to contact a local historical society and see if any of the documents and images that you have are of public interest. Like, you might have photos of like an old town square when you were a child that they might want to hold on to. You never know. So it's worth reaching out to them to kind of like assess what you have. You can also contact the American Institute for Conservation. They have a database of reputable experts who can kind of help you figure out what to do with those items as well. And you can even go to them where they'll preserve it for you.
1: Harriet, I hope that's helpful. And, you know, from the kind of the other side of that, in a certain sense, that I've seen articles advising people who have elderly parents on how to convince the parents to go through their stuff before they pass away. So it's a difficult, and I know in your article about this, you've got various psychological complications, certainly the, you know, the grief, the nostalgia, that's, you know, that are other psychological aspects here. But in our last few seconds, these can be tough things, right?
0: They really can be. And I just want to give a plug for therapy in this case. It's perfectly acceptable, you know, when you're processing your family memories and kind of, you know, coming terms to end of life decisions, to have that conversation with a trusted professional, because we don't want to, like, you know, bog down our family members all of the time.
1: Caitlin Wells, senior staff writer at the New York Times product review website Wirecutter. We've had her on the show these last 3 days, Tuesday, Wednesday, and today, to help out with this special pledge drive series we're doing about spring cleaning. Caitlin, it's been great speaking with you this week, and I can tell from all the texts and calls that have come in that you've really given out some good advice. So thanks for coming on WNYC for this.
0: Thank you for having me, and I hope I really was a help to your listeners.
1: And that's the Brian Lehrer Show for today. Stay tuned for All of It with Allison Stewart. Coming up next, she has the best-selling novelist Maria Semple on her latest book, Go Gentle, about an Upper West Side philosopher who falls in with a handsome stranger. The director and the chief curator of MoMA PS1, reflecting on 50 years of the museum's commitment to New York City's art community. Tank and the Bonga perform live from their latest album, The Last Balloon, and the New York Transit Museum director, all coming up with Allison right after the news here on WNYC.
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13: 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Tickets
14: live from NPR News in Washington. I'm
15: Helen Keller
14: Johnston.
15: International.
14: President Trump and Chinese leader Xi Jinping met in Beijing today. They discussed the war in Iran, global trade, and energy security. But as NPR's Tamara Keith reports, so far the talks between the two leaders haven't yielded any significant progress.
16: On Thursday, Trump and Xi held a bilateral meeting that for a time included CEOs from top U.S. corporations. Then in the evening at a formal banquet, the two leaders toasted each other and the relationship between their nations. Trump made clear he wants this visit to be the start of a longer dialogue.
17: Tonight it is my honor to extend an invitation to you and Madam Peng to visit us at the White House this September 24th.
16: Before Trump heads to the airport, the leaders are set to take a friendship photo and share a bilateral tea and lunch. No deals have been announced yet, but there's still time. Tamara Keith, NPR News, Beijing.
14: Israel is continuing attacks in Lebanon as Israeli and Lebanese diplomats head into a new round of peace talks in Washington today. NPR's Jana Raff reports Israeli attacks near Beirut yesterday left at least 22 people dead.
18: Israel issued new warnings that it could attack more villages in southern Lebanon and the Bekaa Valley. Peace talks are expected to discuss a U.S.-brokered ceasefire in place since April 17th. Despite the ceasefire, the aid group Save the Children says an average of 4 children a day have been killed or wounded in Israeli strikes since then.
14: NPR's Jana Raff reporting. Closing arguments begin today in California in the federal civil trial brought by billionaire Elon Musk against OpenAI and the company's CEO, Sam Altman. Musk accuses OpenAI and Altman of betraying the company's founding principles, ones Altman helped to establish. Rachel Miro with member station KQED reports.
19: After 3 weeks of testimony wrap, the judge told the jury all the pieces of the puzzle are now in the box. The puzzle Elon Musk wants them to solve: did his fellow OpenAI co-founders abandon their duty to the nonprofit's mission while making themselves billionaires? Musk brought the lawsuit against OpenAI CEO Sam Altman and other co-founders, saying they stole a charity. They say they saved it. What this case doesn't address is that Musk just folded his own AI company, xAI, into SpaceX ahead of what could be the biggest IPO in history, and OpenAI is eyeing a public offering of its own at a similarly high valuation. For NPR News, I'm Rachel Miro.
14: Stocks are trading higher on Wall Street at this hour. The Dow is up 357 points at 50,050. This is NPR News.
20: And this is WNYC. I'm Veronica del Valle. It's 12:04. Police are looking for several people involved in a shooting that injured a 5-year-old girl in the Bronx. The NYPD says the child was standing outside 1007 Southern Boulevard in Longwood when 3 people fired guns. The bullet grazed the 5-year-old on her right ear. Then the assailants fled the scene. The girl was taken to Harlem Hospital. She's in stable condition. No arrests have been made as of this morning. New Jersey farmers say last month's wild temperature swings devastated much of the state's iconic peach crop. As WNYC's Walter Wuthman reports, farmers are lobbying for state aid before the peak summer season.
21: New Jersey is the 4th largest producer of peaches in the country. The trees had just started to blossom last month when temperatures plummeted from the 80s and 90s into the high teens. Kurt Alstead of Alstead Farms in Chester says the shock cost him about a quarter of his crop.
22: 45 years in the industry, I have never seen an event that was as broad geographically, as widespread, and as indiscriminate as this.
21: Strawberries, blueberries, and cherries were hit hard, too. State officials say they're still assessing the extent of the damage before determining any disaster aid.
20: Look at the weather. Low 60s and cloudy right now today. Highs around here. 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
16: This is All of It. I'm Allison Stewart, live from the WNYC studios in Soho. Thank you for spending part of your day with us. I'm really grateful that you are here. On today's show, we'll mark the 50th anniversaries of two great New York institutions, MoMA PS1 and the New York Transit Museum, and we'll hear a live performance from Tank and the Bangas. That's our plan, so let's get this started with the new novel, Go Gentle. Okay, have you ever walked by a book and thought, I should read that? That's what happened to me this past weekend. I had Maria Semple's book, Go Gentle, on my nightstand. I loved her book, Where Did You Go, Bernadette, and had been meaning to read this new one, her first in 10 years. It was already a bestseller and an Oprah's pick. But this job, well, it has a lot of reading. But something made me pick up this book on my own time, and I was so glad I did. Here's the premise. Adora is a single mom living in the Ansonia on the Upper West Side. She has friends she shares things with. She calls it a coven. She has a doctorate in philosophy and has written a probable bestseller on Stoicism. She uses those teachings as a tutor for a pair of rich kids of the uber wealthy. One day, she falls in love with a man she meets at the ballet. That is when she finds herself involved with a crime. Now, I don't know what happens yet because I'm still reading, but someone else in the team, Kate, finished the book and she says, I'm in for a wild ride. I'm also in for a treat because the author of Go Gentle is joining us now, Maria Semple. Welcome to All of It.
2: Thank you so much for having me.
16: And by the way, Maria has an event at the Athena Bookstore in Old Greenwich, Connecticut on Monday, May 18th at 6:30 p.m. It's been a long time since you released a novel. Was this novel sort of 10 years in the making, or were you working on something else?
2: I was working on different things. I was in what's known as development hell in Hollywood, working on several projects that didn't go anywhere, and it really ate up my time. And when I finally got an idea for a novel, I struggled with how to kind of get into it and how to find the voice. But once I found the voice, it coincided with when I moved to New York, recently divorced. And that really opened a lot of possibilities up for me for the character and her surroundings and her kind of approach to life. And so the novel just kind of flew out of me pretty quickly.
16: Was this the original novel you intended to write, or is it close to the original idea?
2: Yes, it's very close. I kind of knew the big story twists that you haven't gotten to yet. And I knew that I wanted my character to be a philosopher and a Stoic, because I study Stoicism and I'm very into it. And so I knew that part, but it was really just her voice and her general good cheer and optimism and contentment that I discovered, and that's what unlocked it for me.
16: You're a big believer in Stoicism, as you mentioned, as is your main character, Adora. When did you get into Stoicism?
2: I got into Stoicism during my development hell, I will say, in Hollywood. I needed some strategy to deal with the constant bewilderment and disappointment and wanting to control outcomes that I had no control over. And so I went to the ancient Greeks and discovered Stoicism, and it really did help me. And so I'm very devoted to it still as kind of a strategy for managing life's inevitable disappointments and frustrations. And so I really wanted to somehow factor that into my new novel.
16: My guest is Maria Semple, the author of the best-selling novel Go Gentle, about a New York City woman, a philosopher who gets caught up in a crazy crime. So this woman is named Adora Hazard. What is happening when we first meet her?
2: We first meet her, she is very happily single. She has moved into the Ansonia, and she has several other single women, divorced of a certain age, who live on the same floor. And she is single. She is very happily single and kind of wildly contented, because one of the principles of Stoicism is to desire only what you have. And she is putting it into really good use. And so she has this kind of optimistic, contented existence. So unfortunately for her, that only lasts for about 20 pages because then she meets a handsome stranger.
3: I want to ask about the principle of amor fati. She has a tattoo. What does that mean?
2: It means to love fate. It's a Latin term, love fate, that the Stoics really liked, which basically means it's kind of a step beyond acceptance. It's perhaps radical acceptance. It's saying that anything that happens to you, you don't just accept it and say, oh, this is part of life. You love it. You're grateful for it. You use it as fodder to make yourself a better person and a stronger person, a more resilient person. So it really is greeting all that life throws at you as kind of fodder for your imagination of how to make yourself a more positive and strong person.
3: So when we meet Adora, is she struggling with anything or does she have it relatively together?
2: Well, she has it together. It's first person, so we're hearing it from her point of view. And to hear her tell the story, she really has it together. But of course, usually first person narrators are somewhat unreliable, and that could be maybe the course of the novel is her discovering for herself as we discover that perhaps she's not as contented as she believed herself to be.
3: We learn that she works as sort of a moral tutor to these extremely wealthy children, and she applies Stoic philosophy to them. Could you give us the example that is in the first part of the book? It's really funny.
2: Yes, so she does moral tutoring for them every day after school. And the mother calls them in and explains that there's been a huge drama, which is that one of the sons, they've just returned from Paris, where one of the twin boys woke up early and got in line on the Champs-Élysées for a Louis Vuitton sneaker drop, you know, and he stood in line and bought the $2,000 sneakers while the other one slept through it. And so in jealousy, the second son went in, ordered a knife from room service and cut out all the beading and embellishments of the sneakers. And so the boys are just really fighting. The mother is at her wit's end. And so Adora comes in to save the day to give them a philosophical lesson.
3: What's her lesson? It's smart. It's interesting.
2: Yeah. So the lesson is that what the Stoics called externals, which is things that are outside of your kind of your character, anything that's not your own personal virtue, that they are in the world, that they are inevitably going to cause you unhappiness if you chase them. And so she uses this example of saying, look how much suffering these sneakers caused. And she says, why don't we want externals? And the boy says, oh, because you might not get them. And she says, no, it's even more intense than that. It's even if we get them, they cause us suffering because we want to hang on to them. We want to keep them. And if we invest all of our happiness into these externals, we are living in a state of anxiety. Like, look what happened to these sneakers. You know, they got destroyed. And if they didn't get destroyed, maybe there'd be a new cooler drop that happens. And then you'd have last year's sneakers, or they could get dirty, or you could lose them. And so they put you in this state of kind of anxiety that you're going to lose this external thing that you believe is responsible for your happiness.
3: How did you come up with a sneaker drop to explain that?
2: Oh, you know, I think that I just read somewhere about Pharrell had these sneakers that were beaded. I think I saw a picture of them, and I think I like the idea of these beaded sneakers being so garish to look at, you kind of had to avert your eyes, and they're sitting on the coffee table as the center of this philosophical discussion, you know, about character and what life means. I thought it just seemed like a very funny visual for someone, you know, for the readers to imagine these awful looking sneakers in the middle or delightful looking sneakers, I suppose, but just these garish objects, you know, as the cause of suffering seemed funny to me.
3: This wealthy family that Adora works for, the Lockwoods, they're sort of a caricature of old money, the architecture, they collect art, the staff they recruit from the Mossad. But at the same time, you make them sympathetic. How did you approach creating this family?
2: I knew I wanted them to be unbelievably wealthy for reasons that will you know, factor in the book later, as you'll see. And I also really wanted to symbolize people who believe that money will buy them happiness. Mm-hmm. You know, when I'm putting my kind of chessboard together, that seems like a very important kind of value to include. And so I think that in terms of sympathy, you know, I really always try to find a comic hook in myself, maybe something that's shameful or something that I'm trying to hide from the world or something I'm not proud of. And so usually my kind of satirical characters, let's say, that I will assign them something that I really relate to. And so I can't really hate on it that much. You know, yeah. I have like a way in where at least I understand it, you know. And so yeah. I think that's why, even though they're, you know, they're kind of extreme in the way the mother dresses is kind of funny, and the way she talks and the values, I think that there is humanity to all of them. And what I will also say is that if I do start out being a little tough on characters, I kind of get bored with that as I write. And I always know that there's going to be a big kind of twist of humanity that we didn't see coming, you know, because otherwise it's not interesting to read and it's not interesting to write.
3: My guest is Maria Semple, the author of the best-selling novel Go Gentle, about a New York City woman, a philosopher who gets caught up in a crazy crime. Okay, she lives in the Ansonia. How would you describe the Ansonia in your book?
2: The Ansonia is a grand former hotel, residential hotel, that has enormous history in it. It was where it was Babe Ruth lived there, Enrico Caruso lived there, Florence Ziegfeld lived there. It was the home of the Continental Baths, the first gay bathhouse, where Bette Midler got her start with Barry Manilow on the pianos that then turned into Plato's Retreats, the famous 70s swinging place where couples would come in from the suburbs. So it's this beautiful building that you can't miss. You know, when you mention it, everyone knows what it is. It's this striking building in New York, a Beaux-Arts gigantic building that takes up the whole block. And it's now condominiums and very kind of mix of high and low, of rent control, and then someone who's not rent control will have bought up 7 apartments and built this like massive palace to art. And so it's just a fun, very New York building, I thought. And so I wanted to inhabit it with the Adora and her single women friends who've put together what they describe as the coven, which is women who are all single and going to kind of take care of each other as they get older.
3: Well, we're going to ask you to read a little bit from your book about the Ansonia, about the coven. Would you set this up for us?
2: Yes, thank you. So Adora, on the first day at work, and then the inciting incident of the book is that a new apartment has become available on her floor. And so she goes to work that day, and there's a landscape architect who she has seen around the Lockwood Mansion. And she's always been intrigued by her. And so it occurs to her that maybe she should be the one to join the coven. So this is the scene when Adora approaches Blanche, the landscape architect. An apartment just came up on my floor. And you're thinking of buying it? Blanche said. No, I'm thinking of you buying it. Gee, said Blanche. Are you single? I asked. I am. Well, so am I. Two of my friends, single women, have bought apartments on the same floor. The idea is to grow old in curated company. How lesbian are we talking? Blanche asked. Not lesbian at all. It could be, I suppose, but it's never come up. Blanche gave me a hard look. This seems like a big move, asking me to come live with you. True, I said, and I could make a spreadsheet listing your pros and cons, comparing them to everyone else's pros and cons, but that would be an illusion. I've learned the hard way that when life leaves you for dead, it's always the thing you never saw coming. You're fun, Blanche said. When did you decide I was the one? This morning, when I saw your badge. Spontaneous you, Blanche said. Must be nice. It is, I had to admit. Every morning I open my eyes and say to the universe, surprise me. So literally, Blanche said, if it was someone else's badge, you'd have asked her? No, no, no. Intuition tells me you'd be perfect. We want women like us, women who present as scary but have good hearts, women who know how to get stuff done, women who, despite our age, share a dirty little secret. We're just getting started.
5: That was Maria Semple reading from her new novel, Go Gentle. Adora encounters Digby. What characteristics did you want Digby to have when we first meet him?
2: I wanted to really bring out the flirt in Adora. I'd once read that flirtation was enjoying yourself in the company of another. And I thought that was so beautiful and tender that I knew that I was starting with a Stoic philosopher who kind of by definition is guided by reason and perhaps a little cold. And we learn kind of why she got this way over the course of the book. But I thought that it would be really lovely for an older single woman to just kind of fall in love with herself in the company of another. So Digby is a man of mystery, is totally locked in on Adora and is completely delighted by her. And they have a very quick repartee that picks up instantly and that kind of reveals sides of herself that are joyful and kind of sexy that she didn't know she had anymore.
3: At first, and I understand this will change a little bit, but he does seem a little sketchy.
2: Yes, yes. Well, he goes from sketchy to sketchier, I will say. You know, it's definitely of the sketch scale of this guy. It just keeps changing. But so, yes, exactly. And I think that he's certainly irresistible in the beginning, just in terms of just how much fun they have together. But I did want to kind of push the sketchiness factor to show kind of how thirsty it turns out that she is for love, that this is a woman who claims that she desires only what she has. But then when love crosses her path, she really eschews reason, you know, which is what our whole existence is based on, to go chasing after the chaos of love. And I thought that would be a really fun story, you know, for the reader to be following.
3: In Go Gentle, there are flashbacks to when Adora was a TV writer for shows, and she has a very difficult time. How did her experience change her? It was a very difficult experience she had.
2: Yes, I flash back to a time when she's in her 20s, and I wrote her during this flashback as someone who's completely motivated by bad values, which is, I think, we all kind of are in our 20s. You know, she's seeking status, she's seeking, she just wants to be thin at all costs. She has like a lot of food noise, and she is really an internalized misogynist, and she throws women under the bus mm-hmm. just to get in with the power center, which at the time was always men. She was, you know, wanting to get in with them. And so this was something that she's kind of blindly chasing. And then a sexual assault happens. And this, it really devastates her and has just really big consequences. And this drives her to find something else and something deeper that's going to get her out of the shame, the paralysis, the hopelessness that she feels. And so she kind of grasps on to this philosophy of self-reliance and resilience. And we learn that when we meet her in the beginning of the book, it's really that this is who we now understand Adora to be, as someone who's kind of perhaps overcorrected in embracing reason as a way of life because the passion had burned her so badly.
5: I have two more questions for you. The first thing is, do you usually have the whole plot figured out when you sit down to write the story?
2: No, I usually know the end of the story. I know the end, even if it's the emotional arc of it, I know where I want to get to. So the whole thing is this kind of elaborate reverse engineering project. But within that, I have no idea where it's going to go. I didn't know that there would be this flashback. I didn't know of a lot of the plot twists, but I know where I want to get to on an emotional level. So it lands in a really satisfying place.
5: And what does the title of the book mean, Go Gentle?
2: Oh, Go Gentle. Well, it's a Dylan Thomas poem. Do not go gentle into that good night. Old age should burn and rave at close of day. Rage, rage against the dying of the light. And it's a poem that Dylan Thomas wrote for his father on his deathbed. And it's basically saying,

0: I've ever been. I felt smarter and more clear than I've ever been, just more loving, so much more to give. And I really felt like that's was I wanted to write and explore in this book, is that women of a certain age, that they are kind of told to go gentle into that good night, but in fact they want to burn and rave at close of day, you know. And that's really what I see my friends and the women I feel like are just peak, you know, they just keep peaking the older they get. So that really is what it's about. It's also a little bit about that Dora's journey is from being going hard on herself to going gentle on herself, and it's about forgiving herself.
1: I'm with you on that one. The name of the book is Go Gentle. It's by Maria Semple. Thank you so much for joining us.
0: Thank you for having me. I really had fun.
2: Okay, staff, WNYC depends on listener support, so let me hear those pledge drive ideas.
3: Oh, boss, boss.
2: Yes, Louise.
3: Okay, what if instead of a pledge drive, we let companies pay to interrupt programming with sales pitches?
2: You mean commercials?
3: No, that's crazy. Just 30 seconds of airtime put together in like 3-minute chunks, interspersed throughout every show.
2: Yeah, that's commercials. So moving on,
3: oh,
2: I think.
3: Boss, boss.
2: Yeah, Louise.
3: Let's cater to a demographic with a single ideology and just scream things that reinforce their opinions. I'm a genius.
2: Completely against our mission.
3: Okay, last idea. Promise.
2: Okay.
3: Okay, keep your great shows, excellent journalism, blah, blah, blah. But after midnight, we switch over to selling home rotisseries.
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3: Mini juicers?
2: Please leave, Louise.
3: I got it. Acne cream for dogs. Okay, cats?
5: The phone number is 888-376-WNYC, 888-376-9692, or go to WNYC.org. And make a donation right now. You are listening to All of It with Allison Stewart. Hey, I'm Allison Stewart. That works out well. This is our spring fundraiser. It's a chance when we say to you, dear listener, join us, become a sustaining member, help keep WNYC thriving. Here to make the pitch is a man wearing a good-looking hat. This is Luke Green, one of our producers on All of It.
6: Hi,
5: hey, Luke.
6: Allison. How are you doing? Happy to be here wearing the WNYC bucket hat, which we'll get to soon as we talk about our thank you gifts that WNYC membership team puts together. But first, I just want to say, wasn't that such a great book conversation from Allison and her guest there? 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Or maybe you went to the Get Lit with All of It book club series that happens every month. You know, books are such a big part of your life because you listen to this show. And I guess my question is, what dollar value would you put on what you get out of that experience? 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That sounds pretty dang valuable to me. 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Maybe it's $15 a month. 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
2: 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Allison, I don't know if you checked the weather for next week, but I'm seeing highs of 90 degrees.
1: What?
2: You know, it's getting to be that time of year. And, you know, sure, a brimmed hat will protect the front of you. 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
1: I like
2: around
1: the, style.
2: The hat there, you know, protecting you, staying cool. And also, you know, let's say you go to a barbecue or a block party, you turn up with a WNYC bucket hat. I guarantee everyone is going to be like, oh, my God, where did you get that? How can I get on that? And then what you'll tell them is, well, I'm a sustaining member of WNYC, and you can be too. 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
2: And Allison's right. You know, we like to have fun during these pledge drives. I'm wearing a bucket hat in the studio. You know, it's fun to get decked out and have some fun. But there is a serious message behind why we're here right now. And it is because we have lost that guaranteed federal funding, about $3 million a year that's been clawed back from Congress that was really taken away from us after it had already been approved. And we have to work to fill that gap. You know, we're not going to change what we do. We're not going to change the kind of journalism, the kind of programming that we offer on a daily basis. Allison's not going anywhere, but we do need you to help step up and fill that $3 million annual gap that we previously could rely on. And as Allison was saying, let's say, you know, you're at a $10 a month level. Just by chipping in an extra $3 a month, going to $13 a month, it makes a huge impact for us, even if it doesn't sound like the biggest impact for you. You know, an extra $3 a month, that's not the biggest, you know, shift in how you have to think about your spending. But for us, let's say you and 1,000 of your fellow New Yorkers chipped in an extra $3 to your already current sustaining membership, that would make a massive impact. And by the way, if you did, you know, shift your way up from $10 to $13 a month, we will thank you with a WNYC bucket hat, which I am rocking right now. I'm sort of calling it like, you know, in this bucket hat, I feel like I feel like I'm transported to the Rockaways right now.
1: Ooh,
2: you know,
1: nice.
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1: This is All of It on WNYC. I'm Allison Stewart. 50 years ago, a new museum opened in an old public school building in Queens with a vision to shake up the New York art world. It was called the PS1 Contemporary Art Center, founded by curator Alana Heiss. PS1 was part of a 1970s alternative movement that repurposed old or abandoned buildings for art spaces, and in 2000 formed a partnership with MoMA. Now, MoMA PS1 is commemorating its 50th anniversary with another round of its Greater New York series. Every 5 years, the exhibit features artists who live and work in the New York area. This year, there are 53 included in the show. Greater New York is on view now at MoMA PS1 in Long Island City through August 17th. The museum is free admission. That's new this year. With me now is Connie Butler, Director Connie Butler. Hi, Connie.
6: Hi.
1: And with me is Ruba Katrib, Chief Curator and Director of Curatorial Affairs. Ruba, nice to meet you as well.
6: Nice to see you.
1: So when we say artists from the Greater New York area, Ruba, what do we mean literally?
6: Artists working in the five boroughs, but also in the tri-state area. We have some artists who are in, one artist is in New Jersey, one in Connecticut, but spend a lot of time in New York and are critical to the New York City art scene.
1: The first Greater New York exhibit was organized in 2000. Connie, what was the original intention of the first show?
7: It was really to take the temperature and survey what was going on creatively in New York City and to bring contemporary art to the platform of PS1 and with the partnership also to MoMA.
1: How has that changed or remained the same, Ruba?
6: The show has really taken on a life of its own, I think, in New York and even internationally. Audiences rely on the show coming every 5 years to take a temperature of art in the city. And I think it's really a powerful moment in which to see what's going on and learn about new generations of artists, see new work, And yeah.
1: Connie, when we're considering the 50th anniversary, why was the museum created in Queens? Let's roll back 50 years.
7: Well, 50 years ago, the real estate situation was quite different, and Alana Heiss was looking for a place to make a platform for artists, a place where they could really experiment and do a takeover, in a sense. And our 19th century school building was, at the time, derelict. And so the museum opened in 1976 with a show called Rooms, and literally artists just came in and did a takeover of the building. And really, we'd like to say that, you know, artists have been sort of owning and comfortable in and working in our building ever since.
1: How has it evolved since then?
7: Well, at the time, as you know, and some people will remember, Long Island City was also very different.
1: Yeah.
7: It was largely a place of just, factories and warehouses and not nearly as much residential population as there is today. So at the time, it was really an outpost, again, founded for artists and with artists as its audience. I think what is really different today is that we have a very diverse, very interesting audience that comes not only from the local population of families and often children, but, you know, Queens, North Brooklyn, and really all five boroughs. So it's changed a great deal in that we really think about our audience, and we are really making a huge effort to welcome people in like never before. And they are coming, which is very exciting, while still keeping contemporary art at the core of our program.
1: Looking at what's happening this year in the Greater New York exhibit, there were 53 artists represented, Ruba. What was your curatorial process like?
6: The entire curatorial team worked on this show. We're about seven, and we all brought artists to the table. We go out and see shows. We head out into studios. We visited over 100 studios. Wow. We thought about, discuss, and look at the work of hundreds of artists. And we had a lot of dialogue and debate, and eventually started inviting artists. And as they were responding to the show and the context and telling us what they wanted to do, we kept on inviting artists until we reached that number. And that number is representing, you know, the amount of artists that we could comfortably fit within the space. You know, there could be more, there could be less, but it was also like setting up a really important dialogue between works, making sure we had a broad range of disciplines and ideas covered. And also we supported most of the artists in making new work. So it was really an opportunity for artists to create, to do something new, to respond to the context.
1: It's sort of interesting, Connie, because I read, and I didn't know this, over half the artists in the show have no gallery representation. Why is it important to give these kind of these artists this opportunity?
7: I'm glad you asked. I was just thinking about the word discovery, because I think there really is an aspect to the show that is about discovering emerging artists. And that can be emerging at many different points at one's career, right? I mean, we have some emerging artists. The oldest in the show are the Ceballos brothers, who are in their 80s. So it's really about surfacing practices that people may not necessarily know about, and artists that haven't been seen in the commercial sector or necessarily at other institutions in New York. For most of them, this is their first museum presentation in New York City.
1: This year is the 50th birthday of MoMA PS1. The museum is commemorating the anniversary with the exhibit Greater New York, a survey of 50 artists living and working in the New York City area. It's on view through August 17th. My guests are Connie Butler, MoMA PS1 director, and Ruba Khatrib, its chief curator. You mentioned the Ceballos brothers?
6: Ceballos brothers.
1: Thank you so much for that. You told us a little bit about who they are, but explain to the people like what they meant to the community.
6: The Ceballos brothers are two brothers who have been making signs in New York for decades now. They're originally from Ecuador, and they have a huge presence in Queens also. So they're really a part of the visual landscape of the city of Queens, which is the borough that we're located in. And in recent years, they've been discovered, rediscovered by a lot of younger generations of artists who have really lifted them up. And so they certainly came to our attention many years ago, and we were really eager in this survey to work with them. And so they made a new mural for us, and then they also were showing archival images of their signs across the city, as well as original posters and materials that they've made.
1: Connie, why do you think they belong in this show?
7: I think there's a very interesting through line in this particular exhibition that has to do with the vernacular of New York, whether it's the signage or there's a thread of people using found materials and objects, which I think is always a strong practice that's going on in New York, because there is just so much stuff all around us because of the manufacturing, because of the trash, because of what's just in and around the city. So I think that vernacular kind of real feeling of this place is very important, and they certainly represent that.
1: Yeah, along those lines, Fields Harrington is an artist who recently focused on delivery bikes and drivers. Mm-hmm. How does Harrington incorporate delivery bikes in his work, and what's on view at the show, Connie? Or Ruba, either one.
6: I can take it. Fields, and actually a couple artists in the show, are really interested in the changing system landscape of labor in the city, particularly with new digital technologies, app services. There's a work about that Kenneth Tam made about medallion taxi drivers in the show. But Fields has worked with a delivery driver who's riding an e-bike around the city, and periodically he will lock it up at PS1. And when it's on view at PS1, we're paying him the average rate, the minimum wage that he would get as a delivery driver, so he gets this built-in break. And then there's also photographs that Field has taken of those bikes around the city, noting again how this new form of labor has transformed the landscape of the city and the nature of work within it.
1: You mentioned Kenneth Tam, Connie. Could you explain how he uses cab drivers?
7: Yeah, he's done this very interesting collaboration with Medallion taxi drivers. He's from Queens, Ken is. And I think, again, as Ruba says, he's one of the artists who's really interested in labor and how the whole controversy around Medallion taxi drivers and, you know, many of them investing so many thousands of dollars into that and the precarity of that. Also, certainly how ride-sharing apps have come in and changed the role and the way that taxi drivers function in the city and the way their labor is valued, let's say. It's become harder and harder. So Ken, it's really a collaboration with these two taxi drivers, and they appear in the video that's in the exhibition. And there's a kind of beautiful choreography that's in the video that my reading of it is that it very much foregrounds also their bodies and the way that, you know, that labor of sitting in the taxi itself all day long, what that does to the body, what being sort of a slave to the algorithms does mm-hmm. also to the body and to labor. And so I think he's interested in foregrounding all of those things in the video. And it's a very poignant piece, actually, where you really see the humanity of the taxi drivers themselves.
1: We are talking about the 50th birthday of MoMA PS1. The museum is commemorating the anniversary with its exhibit, Greater New York, a survey of 50 artists living and working in the New York City area. It's on view through August 17th. My guests are Connie Butler, MoMA PS1 director, and Ruba Khatrib, chief curator. When you think about Queens, it's such a diverse area. How do you think about, or why is it important for PS1 to reflect the immigrant experience?
6: We're really lucky to be in Queens. And as Connie mentioned, the neighborhood that we're in, Long Island City, has transformed over the years, the decades. I've worked in the neighborhood for 15 years now, and I've seen a lot of transition in that time. But I think the museum is really rising to the borough, and the borough is certainly on the rise, but I think being recognized for how incredible it is, how diverse it is, all the languages spoken, all the food you can find, all the culture, community, it's where we are. And it's been exciting over the last several years to not only reach out into the community, but bring the community in to the museum. And we just had this huge block party where we had many, many attendees. And we work with a lot of community partners who are based in Queens, who do a lot of grassroots work that we collaborate with. And so it's really where we are, and it's who we are.
1: It's such a great space, too. I mean, it's free now, Connie.
7: Yes.
1: Why was this such an important step for the museum to take?
7: Well, as a CIG, which is a cultural institutions group, we're part of a group of museums throughout the city who've always been free for New Yorkers. But it's not been free for other kinds of visitors, both nationally and internationally. And I personally have always found that confusing, perhaps often visiting as a non-New Yorker before I actually moved here. And so it was a goal of mine since I came to PS1 to see if we could find a way to get free admission underwritten and taken care of so that we could really extend this message of welcome to everybody and really say 100% we are free for everyone. And so not long ago, through a conversation with a really wonderful philanthropist named Sonia Yu, she agreed and came forward and has underwritten free admission for 3 years. And then beyond that, we'll find someone else to do it, because it's certainly the gift that keeps on giving. But what it's really enabled us to do, again, is to kind of extend this welcome in a very genuine way. And we've seen our attendance already increase by 20% since we went free on January 1st. So it's super exciting. And it proves that when you actually extend that welcome, New Yorkers show up. And it's great.
1: Before I let you go, there are going to be extra talks and extra performances at the museum. Ruby, you want to share a few?
6: There's a really exciting performance program associated with the show. We have a performance on May 30th and then one on June 27th. We also have a series of talks with the show. And then our warm-up, our annual music series, kicks off end of July. So everyone should stay tuned for that, because it's really fun. We have an incredible lineup. We'll announce it in the coming weeks. Okay. And make sure to get your tickets because they sell out fast. And it's just a great way to spend Fridays in New York in the summer listening to incredible musicians.
8: It's a lot of fun.
6: Yes.
8: The name of the exhibit is Greater New York. It's at MoMA PS1 until August 17th. My guests are Connie Butler and Rebecca Treib. Thank you for coming to the studio.
6: Thank you.
7: Thank you so much.
9: Hello, I'm art. Yes, all of art. Every creative expression that stirs the soul. And I love WNYC. Allison Stewart, Terry Gross, the vibrant conversations about music, theater, dance, fiction, film, fashion. 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
8: The number is 888-376-9692, 888-376-WNYC. 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You're listening to All of It with Allison Stewart. I'm Allison Stewart. With me in studio now for our spring fundraiser is one of our great producers here at All of It, Luke Green.
2: Hey. Hi, Allison. How are you doing? Wasn't that a great conversation about MoMA PS1? Don't you just love hearing all the arts conversations that you can get on this show? You know, you turn into All of It every day because, you know, you don't need the internet or an algorithm to tell you where to go. All you need is Allison and her interviews to tell you where to go. I mean, how many times have you been listening to All of It and Allison's conversations and just said, oh my God, I need to fill my calendar with everything that's exciting that's going on? And you know, one good way to rock the new WNYC bucket ad is at those free Fridays, those summer Fridays that we were just talking about at the MoMA PS1, and all the museums around, you know, the city have these summer events. And I can think that rocking up with one of these WNYC bucket hats would be a long way to go.
1: How do I get one?
2: Yeah, so with a donation of $13 a month, we will thank you with the WNYC bucket hat, which I am wearing. And yes, Allison is also wearing. And no surprise, she's rocking it way better than I am. Just a little jealous. It's a light blue denim bucket hat that features the red WNYC logo embroidered on the front. It's very cool. And with a donation of just $13 a month, what is that, like 2 or 3 coffees? We'll thank you with this WNYC bucket hat. And maybe, depending on how many donations we get, Allison might just post a picture of herself with a bucket hat on Instagram. let's put it out there in the universe. 888-376-9692, 888-376-WNYC.
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1: Maybe you have a list of things you got to do today. On my list, it says I have to text Lee, I have to get a prom for prom suit for Isaac.
2: Ooh, prom season.
1: Yeah, I got to tell you that. 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If that's on your list and you think, oh, I'll do that later, you should do it right now. Just cross it off your list. It's the kind of thing you'll feel so glad that you did. You helped WNYC, something that is so important to you that you listen to it morning, noon, and night, or at least you're listening to it right now. 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It's the WNYC bucket hat. It says a WNYC logo on it. It's blue. It's denim. It's good looking. And it can be yours for $13 a month. The number is 888-376-WNYC. 888-376-9692 or go to WNYC.org.
2: As Allison was saying, it can be easy to procrastinate this kind of thing. 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All of our lives are really busy. 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You know, I'm sure there's a chance that you've got a lot going on in your life too. You know, you got to pick up your kids at the end of the day. You got to, you know, put food on the table. 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
12: Live from NPR News in Washington, I'm Windsor Johnston. President Trump and Chinese President Xi Jinping wrapped up their first round of talks in Beijing today, with discussions centered on the war in Iran, trade tensions, and global energy security. Speaking alongside his Chinese counterpart, Trump emphasized cooperation between the two countries.
13: The American and Chinese people share much in common. We value hard work, We value courage and achievement. We love our families and we love our countries. Together, we have the chance to draw on these values to create a future of greater prosperity, cooperation, and happiness, and peace for our children. We love our children, this region and the world. It's a special world with the two of us united and together.
12: The White House says both leaders agreed Iran cannot obtain a nuclear weapon and stressed the importance of fully reopening the Strait of Hormuz to shipping. The two leaders also discussed the island democracy of Taiwan. Ashish Valentine reports Taipei is responding to the talks, emphasizing Taiwan's strong ties with the U.S.
14: According to Chinese state broadcaster CCTV, Xi Jinping told Trump the Taiwan issue could bring the U.S. and China into conflict if it's mishandled. China claims the self-ruled island as its own territory and has not ruled out the use of force to take it. Responding to public concerns, Trump may strike a deal with Xi to lower U.S. support for Taiwan. The leader of Taiwan's ruling party legislative caucus, Zhuang Jueqiong, said it's better that the two large elephants, the U.S. and China, sit down and talk rather than fight. He emphasized support for Taiwan in the U.S. is bipartisan and based on laws like the Taiwan Relations Act, which compels the U.S. to help Taiwan defend itself. For NPR News, I'm Ashish Valentine in Taipei.
12: President Trump is expected to meet again with President Xi on Friday before heading back to Washington. Georgia is expected to be one of the next states to redraw its congressional map. Sarah Callis with Georgia Public Broadcasting reports.
15: Georgia's Republican Governor Brian Kemp issued a proclamation calling a special session to redraw the state's congressional and state legislative districts after the Supreme Court weakened the Voting Rights Act. Georgia's new maps will take effect in 2028, since early voting is already underway in this year's primaries. Other southern states like Alabama, Tennessee, Louisiana, and South Carolina have proposed new voting maps that will likely add Republican seats to Congress. The redistricting announcements come after President Donald Trump encouraged states to redraw the maps to help him during the midterms. The special session is set to begin on July 17th. For NPR News, I'm Sarah Callis in Atlanta.
12: On Wall Street, the Dow was up 358 points. This is NPR News in Washington.
16: And it's on WNYC in New York. I'm Sean Carlson. It's 64 degrees right now at 104. A Queens man is facing manslaughter charges in connection with the death of another man at a Bronx subway station yesterday. Police took 68-year-old Keith Plummer into custody after officers found the victim unconscious and unresponsive at the 242nd Street Van Cortlandt Park subway station. Officials say the two got into a fight around 3 a.m., but they haven't shared yet how the victim was killed. Police say it seems like the two men did not know each other. They were waiting to identify the victim until they notify his family. Representative Nidhi Velasquez says Mayor Mamdani needs to restrict NYPD cooperation with ICE. WNYC's Bridget Bergen reports the retiring lawmaker says it's an issue in the Democratic primary to succeed her.
17: The NYPD says they don't engage in civil immigration enforcement. But Velasquez says the NYPD was assisting ICE agents based on video she saw from Wyckoff Heights Medical Center last week.
18: It was just really disgusting.
17: Velasquez says her preferred successor, Brooklyn Borough President Antonio Reynoso, is better equipped to restore trust with constituents.
18: We need to have a fighter, a proven fighter.
17: Mayor Mamdani has endorsed Assemblymember Claire Valdez. The NYPD says it was only keeping peace amid anti-ICE protests at the hospital.
16: Temperatures in the low 60s right now. For tonight, there's a chance of some rain, mostly cloudy otherwise, with lows in the low 50s. For tomorrow, Friday, partly sunny, slight chance of showers in the morning, highs reaching the upper 60s by tomorrow afternoon. Tomorrow night, partly cloudy early, clearing up later, lows in the mid-50s. This weekend's looking great. Should be sunny throughout, highs in the upper 70s on Saturday. On Sunday, highs in the mid-80s. It's 106.
19: 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Yeah.
1: This is All of It on WNYC. I'm Allison Stewart. Tank and the Bangas' latest album reminds us that all good things must come to an end. However, it leaves rooms for new beginnings. The album, appropriately titled The Last Balloon, concludes a trilogy of releases, which includes 2019's The Green Balloon and 2022's The Red Balloon. Composed of 13 tracks, it retains the soulful and spirited sound the group has become known for, shifting between funk, hip-hop, R&B, a little New Orleans bounce, and spoken word. Exploring themes of frustration, resilience, and self-realization, the new project shares words of encouragement and uplifting message that makes you want to dance. The Last Balloon is out tomorrow, Friday, May 15th. To celebrate its release, Tank and the Bangas has an in-store performance and signing at Rough Trade at 30 Rockefeller Plaza tomorrow at 6 p.m. and at Brooklyn Bowl on Saturday, June 6th. Vocalist Tariana Tank Ball, guitarist and keyboard player Norman Spence, drummer Devin Treskiller, and executive producer Austin Brown on the guitar are all here to give us a special live performance and to talk about the album. Welcome back to All of It.
20: Thank you. It's good to be back.
1: I am so happy to see you. Tell us about the first song you're going to perform.
20: Oh my goodness, it's one of my favorites off the album. It's Move featuring Lucky Day, but not today.
1: Not today. Let's listen it. This is Move.

0: That is Tank and the Bangas. Tank, what is that song about?
1: Oh my goodness, that song is about moving, just not staying in one place. You know, if you find somebody that you love, don't be afraid to make that move on them and go there. Just go there. Go be with them.
0: I heard somewhere that it was about you wanting your beau to move to New Orleans.
1: That's right.
0: Her beau. Her boo or her beau.
1: Oh,
0: either
1: no,
0: way.
1: Boo is another one. That's like B-E-A-U, I think, right?
0: Either one.
1: Like my beau. You know, my whatever. You know. It's like, you know, something from Beauty and the Beast. Yes, that's what originally came from, though. Just encouraging, you know, like, move to New Orleans. It's amazing. Aside from the hurricanes, of course.
0: Uh-huh. That's another story. Hey, Norman, you got a mic there.
2: I see. What is this about?
0: Oh, I don't know. We're going to talk to you. Oh, here comes Irene. She's going to go in the studio. She's going to turn you up. Let's see if you can hear.
2: Sweet.
0: Awesome.
2: Can you hear me?
0: I can hear you great.
2: Can you hear me now? You remember that commercial?
0: Can you hear me now?
2: All
0: can
2: right,
0: you hear me now?
2: Sweet.
0: This is the last in a trilogy. Can you explain the evolution of your sound between these three albums, from the Green Balloon to the Red Balloon to the Last Balloon?
2: Growing, maturing, and becoming more and more free,
0: yeah.
2: Or comfortable being, you know, more comfortable being ourselves. And consistently, it's been trying to be genuine and just pour out the things that we feel,
0: yeah.
2: Being honest, even like some of the subject matter is just a view of the world. And even the sound that accompanies it, it's like where we were, but it's evolving, and I'm grateful.
0: Tank, how do you see the evolution between these three albums?
1: Oh my goodness, it's like the teenager, the 20-something-year-old, the adult, you know? That's how I see it, like different stages of life. I love how every album I could hear our change, our growth, our evolution. Even different producers just bring different things out of us, different, you know, a keyboardist could come in the studio and bring a whole different feeling out of us, and we go with it. We never deny the feeling. We go with it. I like that about us.
0: I'm going to ask you to jump to a microphone, Austin.
3: Okay.
0: Jump on with...
2: Hey, come on, share.
0: Yeah.
2: Pull that chair up, bro.
0: Okay. So Austin Brown, who's also played guitar, he's also a producer on the album. What is something that you wanted to try on this record with Tank and the Bangas?
4: Everything. Okay, cool.
0: Yeah.
4: I mean, for me... I've gotten to become friends with them, and so over the years it started with Red Balloon, and then the Beautiful Spoken Word joint, and then now this album. And so for me, what I felt was important was we always have so much fun, mm-hmm. and they're so cool. And here's the thing: when you have really talented musicians, I know for me, it can be intimidating to hang and to feel like, yo, they could be brought down to earth and be with the common folks because they got that skill level. So for me, I wanted people to see how cool they were to me and to simplify it, but still present it in the way that still holds the integrity and play that part. And I'm like, if you get to see the fun I have and I can help bring that out more in these songs, then we have a win here while still being true to their sound.
0: What did Austin bring to the project, Tank?
1: He told me to trust the process a lot. Mm-hmm. Especially even when I was like, oh, I don't know, I'm online. And he'll be like, trust the process. That's exactly how he sounded when he said it, too. Just making it fun again, you know, making it fun again. Austin Brown at this point is our cousin.
2: Yep. Mm-hmm.
1: You know, he's our cousin. And it's just fun to create, fun to see what it's going to be, to watch all the boys just change from instrument to instrument because mm-hmm. they're so talented. And it's just fun. It's always fun. We always leave out with something. I call it magic because one minute it was not there and now it is. And if that's not magic, I don't know what is.
0: My guests are Tank and the Bangas. Their latest release is The Last Balloon. We're going to hear another song. What are we going to hear?
1: I think we're going to do No Invite next.
0: No Invite. You want to tell us a little bit about it?
1: If you ever felt like, you know, that you should have been invited to that party, if you should have been invited to that community event, that office party, or your friend's bachelorette party, or even to an award show, this is your song.
0: This is No Invite by Tank and the Bangas.
1: Oh, so you just not gonna invite me, huh? Oh, I ain't never been invited to the party. I might start a riot, get this whole thing started. Never tell me when the thing start. I pops up late cause it pops off. So what, I got an attitude, so rude with it. I kiss my mom, I'm still cute with it. Big flex, what to do with it?

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Might start a riot, get this whole thing started. 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

0: but I never been invited.
1: That was Tank and the Bangas. Their new album is called The Last Balloon. I need you to come around with me. Just over my shoulder. What she said.
2: Whatever she said.
1: What she said. Oh, my God. I was feeling that. Anyway, you know what's really great about you, Tank, is like you're a poet. You can rap. You sing beautifully.
2: Thank you.
1: When did you realize you had the range to do all of these things?
2: Playing with my Barbie dolls. Alone,
1: yeah,
2: and with my sister, because when she didn't want me to play with her, I just had to figure out the world on my own and navigate the characters, and it just was so much fun. And even by my grandmother's house, where they had no Barbie dolls, I had to make, you know, stockings and rollers out of Barbie dolls and stuff like that, and even plants. I had a good time growing up with my siblings and by myself.
1: How do you experiment with a lyric? Do you start out by singing it? Do you start out by rapping it? Is it the song that dictates what you're going to do with your voice?
2: I think it's the song. I think that dictates what it's going to be. Because, like, you know, it'll whisper to you, I think you should play a little right here. Or you should you should have your nice deep alto voice right here. Or go a little, you know, I think it's the song mostly. I think it's the keys.
3: Everything. Sometimes, I don't know. She could have melodies in her head and send those, and we got to create around that. Or something could be happening, and she might just start freestyling. And then she got this, somebody called it a Rolodex or something, full of lyrics, a file cabinet full of just, I don't know. I've witnessed all. That's why I'm chiming.
1: Yeah, please.
3: But I'm, jeez, you never know.
1: How do you follow her when she's on one of those vibes?
3: You got to feel it.
2: Norman as the, Tavi always talk about Norman as the secret sauce. To the Tank and the Banger sound.
3: Just gotta feel it.
1: I need to know more.
2: A sauce with it.
1: All right,
2: I like
1: tell
2: the
1: me.
2: Sauce too. You know my food.
3: I just wanted to be well seasoned.
2: Definitely seasoned.
1: Yeah, tell me about your secret sauce. I want to hear a little more about that.
3: Well, it's ketchup base, right? With a little vinegar.
2: Old Bay.
3: It's right.
1: Old Bay in the side.
2: And, you know, even Baltimore.
3: A lot of people don't know. Seasoned on McCormick. No. Anyway, I'm back. But I'm not a trained musician, but, you know, I do know what feels good to me. And I don't know, accompanying her has been easy because she brings something that was like, okay, what could feel good with that? And some of my attempts have been cool. made a lot of nice music.
1: That's really interesting. You're not a trained musician?
3: No.
1: How did you first learn to play?
3: We had a piano house. My dad, he plays. He was an inspiration. D'Angelo playing on Me and Those Dreaming Eyes of Mine made me know I could play all these instruments.
2: Norm plays all the instruments.
3: I've played horns on albums before, guitar, bass, drums. Like, that's me and Trombone Shorty on Oak Tree.
1: Wow.
3: I'm on trumpet and trombone. I'm not great. I'll never do it on stage because I suck. But I'm grateful to God. They're gifts. I ain't give me none of them.
2: A true music child.
3: Yeah, just
1: truly
3: willing to explore.
2: Child of music.
1: When did you first realize, Tank, you were going to do this professionally? When you really realized in your soul, I can do this?
2: Oh, I think it probably was our first show, December 10th, years ago, my first show. And so many people were there. And we hand-delivered all the invitations, $5. That's how much the show cost. Five or ten, I think it was five. And it was so special. And it was full of people. And I was... It was theatrical, it was full, and I just saw how many people was there to support me. All my siblings were there, and I was just like, I can do this. This is, like, after you do a show like that, you just know, like, ain't no turning back, ain't no going back to win Dixie or IHOP, like I was waitressing.
1: Oh, were you a good waitress?
2: I was a great waitress.
1: I bet you were.
2: I'm so sweet.
3: She was eating the people bacon.
2: Boy, I was eating the people bacon, so what? A little taste.
3: Oh, nice.
1: I want you to look behind you on your drums.
2: Oh.
1: It's the newest member of the band.
2: Is.
1: Tell us a little bit about Devin. We're going to talk like you're not here, Devin.
2: I love it. Okay, like he's not here. Okay. He's so hardworking. He is a secret weapon. He is incredibly energetic. He is down for the cause always.
3: And up
2: he is somebody that you want to travel this road with. He is the person that's going to be like, oh, your feet hurt, sis? I got some slippers. I got some. They big, but I got them for you, sis. And it's just so appreciated. I love what we're cultivating now. It's just such a ground of positivity and fun, and everybody respects each other and their ideas and always trying to move forward and be just so, what's the word I'm looking for, that it's like collective building all the time, especially in rehearsals. It's fun.
3: He's definitely a heart of gold and super talent, you know what I mean? Ain't nothing like working with sweet, humble people.
2: But you didn't hear that
3: from us. Is he here?
0: He's here. He didn't think I could see him from where I'm sitting, but I see you, by the way.
3: Yeah, that's Devin the dude, the drummer.
0: Tank, you're going to perform one more song for us. Mm-hmm. Tell us a little bit about it, the story behind it.
2: It's got a lot of energy.
0: Okay.
2: So much energy, so much fun, featuring the amazing Lettucey, who is from New Orleans as well. This is what I love about this song, Whole World, is that it's the best line is, feels like the whole world's laughing at me when the whole world's clapping for me.
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0: You're so stupid. You're so silly. No, I liked it. You should have kept going.
1: My guests have been Tank Ball, Norman Spence, Devin Tresclair, as well as Austin Brown. The new album, The Last Balloon, is out tomorrow, Friday, May 15th. To celebrate its release, Tank and the Bengas has an in-store performance and a signing at Rough Trade at 30 Rockefeller Plaza tomorrow night at 6 p.m. It was a joy to have you in the studio.
0: Thank you. It felt amazing. Thank you. Hope you guys liked it.
2: That was fun.
3: Hi. This is Latif Nasser from Radiolab.
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5: Hello.
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6: Ta-da!
0: Ooh!
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5: Numbers?
7: Yeah, buttons. 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
13: 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And yes, that was Allison awing at
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13: Kid spot there. I'm Luke Green, the host of, nope, not the host of all of it. Allison is her host. I'm just here as Allison gathers her breath from coming from that amazing performance that we just heard from Tank and the Bangas. And how about we know New York as a great place to see live music. There's so many venues around the city. This summer, you can see all the shows in the park. 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
1: 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The fact that so many things are paywalled, so many things require extra money these days, as expensive as life is getting, the fact that WNYC is free and will always be free and accessible to all, I think shows that that's a sign of something worth supporting. 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You know, here, you know, you can hear journalism from people that you trust, from people that you know, from New Yorkers like you who take the subway to work, who are out about in different neighborhoods and boroughs. 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
1: 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And if you make a donation of just $13 a month, we will thank you with this WNYC bucket hat. I checked the weather, and it looks like it's going to be 90 degrees most of next week for May. I'm like, oof, we had some cold stretches here, but now it's getting hot. And you're going to need that bucket hat to feel cool as you're roasting alive on the New York City streets. Or look even cooler if you're headed to a park barbecue, a block party, or let's say, you know, you're going to Rockaway or Coney Island. You're going to want this WNYC bucket hat because you're going to make everyone on the beach or on the block jealous, and you can tell them how you're a proud, sustaining member of WNYC and that you rightfully stood up for WNYC and contributed $13 a month to this membership drive and become a proud, sustaining WNYC member. 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
0: This is All of It on WNYC. I'm Allison Stewart. 50 years ago, as America marked its bicentennial, some New York transit workers want to celebrate another American icon, the city's subway system. So they set up an exhibit in Brooklyn's decommissioned Court Street subway station. The highlight was a collection of vintage subway cars, but the exhibit had another transit artifacts like fare boxes and turnstiles. It opened on July 4th, 1976. It was supposed to close on Labor Day, but it proved to be so popular that it became the New York Transit Museum, and it's still going strong. This year, it is marking its 50th anniversary, and joining me to preview the celebration is Museum Director Regina Shepherd. Regina, welcome to All of It.
5: Thank you. I'm so happy to be here.
0: So I gave you a quick overview of the museum's story. Why did the employees want to use 1776 to celebrate the city's transit system?
5: You know, the 70s in New York was not exactly a time when everyone was celebrating New York. And all of the pride that these transit workers had in the system and the fantastic ability to move people and actually really make the city work was what they wanted to show off. And so they took this opportunity.
0: Now, I gave sort of an overview of how it started. Was I right? Or do you mean to add anything to it?
5: Sure. I mean, what I can add is like the labor of love that it was. Like the city, the transit system didn't have a lot of money. And so these people were doing it all on their own, right? Mm. And transit workers, like today, they have access to architects, designers, press people, plumbers, carpenters. And so this was really a labor of love that they did to pop up over the summer.
0: The 1970s, 1976. What was the 1976 transit system like?
5: Well, you know, it wasn't at its pinnacle right now. There were some old trains running, some problems with graffiti, and it was definitely a time of rebuilding, right? It was a time of retiring cars mm-hmm. and buying new ones, which feels very similar to today, and kind of reinvestment into the system.
0: Why was the exhibit so popular at the time, and who was it popular with?
5: I think it was popular with everyone, which we still are today, I'd like to say. But there were locals coming in and a lot of school groups. There was a press release in like November of 1976, which was one of the kind of stories that we like to tell of how it kind of continued on, where you had over 1,000 people. There were 20 school groups that came and all of these visitors. And so in the 70s, that was how they were able to kind of leverage it for the future and kind of keep it going.
0: What was going on at the Court Street subway station? Why was it decommissioned?
5: So the Court Street station turns 90 this summer, and it was built to be the first stop of the Second Avenue subway. And for New Yorkers, we know that the first three stations opened in 2016, so there was a big time between 90 years ago and 2016.
0: As one can imagine.
5: And so that tunnel into Manhattan wasn't built. And so it was just this little station that ran from 1936 to 1946. The train ran a whole three blocks, the HH shuttle line. And so after 10 years, it shut down. But they still used the space for trainings and various things. And in the late 70s, they opened it up for some movie shoots, which it was how they cleaned it up and prepared it before the museum opened.
6: So what made it work as a space for a museum in 76?
5: So it was because they were expecting a lot of people to be coming in through Manhattan, there's a huge mezzanine space, which we now use for exhibits, and then two tracks that still connect to the rest of the system. So not only are you in downtown Brooklyn by Borough Hall, but you had the space to kind of do both exhibits and exhibit trains.
6: We are talking about the New York Transit Museum. It's turning 50 this year. We're previewing some of the events with Regina Shepherd, the museum's director. Okay, there's lots of events going on. I want to talk about the Transit Scavenger Hunt. Tell us a little bit more about this.
5: This has been a dream of mine for a long time and has been in the works. And so we have an app that will be a digital scavenger hunt that you can go on all summer. It launches in June and will be up through October. And it will take you through all the modes of transit. There are 50 stops and encourages people just to explore the city.
0: What's an example of something that would happen at a stop that someone would see on this app?
5: So there are... I don't want to give too much away. So there are stops that are anything from something at Grand Central to kind of things that are hidden in plain sight.
0: Oh, interesting.
5: That you might walk by, but are a substation that powered the subway. And then, or if you are out on Long Island Railroad, looking for Dashing Dan and Dashing Dottie on a lamp post somewhere.
0: All right. So that gives us a little bit of a hint. The week after the app launches, there'll be a parade of trains. I just like saying that. Tell us what the parade of trains in Tales.
5: Excellent. So we take over some tracks out at Brighton Beach, and we take our vintage fleet of subway cars. So from 1904 through the present, because you can take a current subway car there, and for the tap of your Omni card, you can take a trip through time and jump on board three or four different vintage trains that will be running back and forth at Brighton Beach.
0: Ooh, what's the oldest one can take?
5: The 1904 BUs, which were elevated wooden train cars, will be running, and they're old gate cars that just have doors at the end and rattan seats, and they don't even have ceiling fans because they just open the windows for air.
0: On June 17th, the Transit Museum is opening an exhibit called 50 Years of Stories. What will I learn about in this exhibit?
5: So the Transit Museum over time, like many museums, built a collection up. And so we have over 1 million items in our collection now, about 500,000 photographs about construction and the various, you know, states of the subway over time, or the whole transit system over time. And this is some highlights from it.
6: I want to ask you about merch.
5: Yeah.
6: Is there any special merch? Because I do like your gift shop.
5: I love our gift shop, and I love talking about merch. So we definitely have 50th anniversary merch, the tote bags, the pins, the hats. We have a whole collection of new vintage, new pins that are special for the anniversary. There's one for Cardvark, if you are a MetroCard fan and know about the secret mascot of the MetroCard. We have one that is a subway gate. There's one featuring a mermaid from one of the old ads. There are a variety of things that are coming out.
6: And you have an awesome pin on. I know this is radio, but I want you to explain your pin to us.
5: So the pin I have on looks like a subway entrance and is the Transit Museum entrance. And one of my favorite things about it is that it's actually magnetic and the globe will light up. So if you activate it, the green globe that kind of symbolizes the entrance for the subway will like light up.
6: It just lit up. It's green. That's amazing.
5: We've had so much fun with product this year.
6: I bet you did. Wow, that's really cool. Yesterday on the show, we talked about the Transit Operas, a production of NYU Tisch's Opera Lab, their department. Do you see any other artistic collaborations happening this year?
5: Yeah, I mean, we love to talk about everything. And through the lens of public transportation, you can talk about art, history, culture. One of the things I'm excited about is we're going to partner with Film Forum and do a film series of movies that were filmed in the subway. And there's just so many options. We also have Vinyl Nights. We're going to have a disco party at the museum in September.
6: Oh, that's fun.
5: So there's a variety of things that we can do.
6: Did you uncover anything in the archives that truly surprised you as you went through the 50 years in getting ready for this exhibition and this whole year?
5: you know, whenever we go through our archives, we like find something surprising. On this one, we found some old memos talking about, you know, the love, labor of love that the Transit Museum was, which just kind of having evidence of the things you could see was amazing. But not exactly your question, but one of the things I'm really excited to see in the show is we will have one of the old chandeliers from the original City Hall station will be up on display, so you can take a close look at it. And we also have one of the faces of the Grand Central Clock. One of the faces was damaged in the 60s, and in the 90s, they replaced it when they renovated Grand Central. And so you have the original face of the clock that you can kind of get up close and take a look at.
0: That's amazing that they saved it.
5: It is.
0: Right.
5: And once again, my like theme here is that the entire Transit Museum is about the labor of love for this workforce, and it's like our love back to them and to New York. And so these are workers that were like, oh no, somebody needs to keep that. And those are the things that come into our collection.
0: Yeah. What do you want people to think after going to the Transit Museum?
5: You know, I want them to be impressed by the amount of work and understand how hard it is to keep New York City and the region moving and working, and the dedication that it takes to do so.
0: Explain the relationship between the Transit Museum and the MTA.
5: So the Transit Museum is a self-supporting division of the MTA. So we are part of it. Our collection is owned by the MTA. But we also have a nonprofit partner, a 501c3, Friends of the New York Transit Museum, that together creates the Transit Museum.
0: Is there anything I haven't asked you that I should have asked you about the 50th anniversary of the Transit Museum?
5: The other thing I'd like to say is that we're doing some really fun social media. We have a whole series called Transit Secrets, where you can follow us at NY Transit Museum. You can kind of find out more secrets in plain sight going across the agencies and learn something new.
0: The New York Transit Museum turns 50 this year. We've been previewing some of the events with Regina Shepherd, the museum's director. Happy anniversary to you.
5: Thank you so much.
7: This is Ira Glass of This American Life. And if you're hearing the sound of my voice, chances are you have heard these pledge drives come and you've heard them go year after year. And you have never pledged. That's what statistics say. If you're hearing my voice right now, you probably have never pledged yourself. And I think I may know why. I think that you have noticed that even though you do not pledge personally, somehow this radio station stays on the air, right? I mean, come on. You hear us say, you got a call, and then you don't call. And the next week, the national programs roll out every day and you have not given, and Scott Simon and Nina Totenberg somehow do not end up homeless on the street, right? And you have drawn the only possible logical conclusion, which is it doesn't matter if you call. We will stay on the air. And I'm saying these words, and this is actually the greatest heresy a person can say during the pledge drive. I'm going to say them again right now. It doesn't matter if you call. I want you to remember this moment. You are never going to hear these words again on this radio station during the pledge drive. It doesn't matter if you call. I'm just going to say the absolute truth here. But frankly, I don't think that that is the whole picture. Because although reason tells you that we're going to be fine if you don't call, and reason has dictated your actions during every pledge drive till this point, you've been utterly reasonable. You've followed logic perfectly, right? I'm here to tell you, you got to walk past reason. You got to see reason standing there in the corner, you know, smoking a cigarette and looking all smug. And you're going to walk right past reason. You're going to walk past what is logical and what is reasonable to what is actually a bigger truth. And that is that you want to do what's right. And you know, okay, you know that you listen to this radio station all the time. You're hearing me right now. It's not even a program right now, okay? This isn't a pledge break, okay? That's just how much you listen to this radio station. You listen during the pledge breaks. And what is right? In the simplest way that we teach a five-year-old, you know, here's what's right and here's what's wrong. What is right is that if you use something or depend on something or share something, like you share this radio station with all the other people who listen to this radio station, it is only right to help out and keep it going. If you were to explain this to a five-year-old right now, you would say, that's what's right, and it is not right to let other people shoulder all the burden. You know? So yes, you do not have to pledge. We're going to stay on the air if you don't pledge. Somehow, we're going to come up with the money. And that's why it's such a statement when you walk by the logic of that, the undeniable logic of that, and actually contribute. That's why everybody who contributes the first time, that's why they always say, it felt so good. It felt so good, you know? Because it's such an act of faith and community and, you know, we're all in this together. You know, because the truth is, we are all in this together. You and me and all of us.
8: Here's how to pledge.
0: 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I'm Allison Stewart. It's our spring fundraiser. Joining me in studio is one of our great producers, Luke Green. Hey, Luke.
1: Hey, Allison. That was a great conversation with the Transit Museum director. Happy 50th to the Transit Museum. I personally love going to the Transit Museum because you can walk around all the old subways and imagine, you know, what life was like for people taking the subway in 1940s, 1930s, all that. And I think this, the spirit of that museum is really the spirit of WNYC as well. 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
6: Let's talk about what we listened to in the past 2 hours. We had Maria Semple, the author, talking about her best-selling novel, Go Gentle. It's something I picked up. I've been meaning to read, and I started reading it, and I couldn't put it down. It was great to talk to her, about moving to New York, about the Ansonia. And then we talked about the 50th anniversary of MoMA PS1, a segment you produced, I wanted to say.
1: Yes, thank you.
6: That was really great. And then Tank and the Bangles rocked the house.
1: Brought the house down.
6: They're going to do a live performance tomorrow night in New York City, and then the Transit Museum at 50.
1: Yeah.
6: Think about what you heard in the past 2 hours. Just the past 2 hours.
1: I know.
6: That should make you go to the phones and make a contribution. Our number is 888-376-WNYC, 888-376-9692. 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
1: I want to talk to the listener right now as if Allison's not in the room with me right now.
6: Okay.
1: Let's just have a one-on-one conversation. You that's listening and me. How much value does All of It with Allison Stewart give you on a daily basis? How much do you feel like Allison is your friend? How much do you feel like you, you know, make lunch every day and then you hear Allison guiding you through the city's daily culture and conversations? And you should know she puts so much time into making sure that this show is the best as could possibly be. She watches everything. She reads everything. She goes to every show. Her weekends are always booked up. She's working so hard. And that's all for you. All for you, for this thing that you get for free. You know, think how hard she works for you. And I say, don't take her for granted. Don't take this service and this show for granted. Allison deserves your support right now. And I'm going to say it as the producer.
6: No.
1: She might not say it because, you know, she's humble and works hard. 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
6: If you could see us, Luke and I are both playing the bass.
1: The funky air bass is happening in the studio right now. You hear that? Come on. And it hits different in the bucket hat, I gotta say.
6: It does. 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WNYC, our Instagram. It's a picture of me and Luke in our bucket.
1: Yes. 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
1: I would not expect to be so taken by a bucket hat, but honestly, I've been wearing this for the past 2 hours, and it seriously is extremely comfortable. I've gotten many compliments from it already about my looks, which I've never gotten before, by the way, of how good I look. Caddyshack comments aside. And I would just say, like, I think the bucket hat is just a universal good look for everyone. You know,
6: everyone
1: can pull off the bucket hat because it's kind of surprising. You're like, oh, that's a choice. They're wearing a bucket hat. I appreciate that choice. And let's say, you know, as I've said earlier this hour, it's going to be hot next week. And I don't think I'm prepared for it. You might not be prepared for it either. 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
6: 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That was a good job.
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12: Live from NPR News in Washington, I'm Windsor Johnston. President Trump and Chinese President Xi Jinping are expected to meet again tomorrow after wrapping up a day of talks that range from Iran to trade to Taiwan and regional stability. NPR's Jennifer Pack reports she emphasized the need for cooperation between the world's two largest economies, while also warning Taiwan remains a red line for Beijing.
13: He said that he wants to work with President Trump to steer the two countries towards a landmark year, that they should work towards constructive strategic stability, and that this is a turbulent world, that if the two countries join hands, they can do great things. He also stated that Taiwan is a very important issue. It cannot be mishandled because it will disrupt U.S.-China relations if it is not handled properly.
12: NPR's Jennifer Pack reporting from Beijing. The two leaders are expected to meet tomorrow before President Trump heads back to Washington. A jury has ordered Boeing to pay more than $49 million to the family of a young woman who died when one of its planes crashed in Ethiopia in 2019. NPR's Joel Rose reports the verdict resolves one of the last remaining cases stemming from two 737 MAX crashes.
14: A federal jury awarded $49.5 million to the family of Samia Rose Stumo. She was 24 years old when she died in the second of two Boeing 737 MAX crashes within months of each other that killed a total of 346 people. Boeing had already admitted responsibility for the crash, so the trial was only about how much the company should pay in compensatory damages. Boeing reached an agreement with the Justice Department to avoid criminal prosecution. The company also agreed to confidential settlements in dozens of lawsuits brought by family members of the crash victims. Joel Rose, NPR News.
12: Spending at stores and restaurants increased by half a percentage point in April compared to March. Retail sales are a key economic indicator but are not adjusted for inflation, as NPR's Alina Selyuk reports.
15: Compared to last April, overall retail spending grew almost 5%. So it does reflect both the fact that prices rose and people bought more things. Some people did get a bit of a boost on their tax refunds, so they went out to shop and eat. Spending at restaurants and bars did increase 2.7% compared to last year. But here's by far the biggest number. Spending at gas stations increased nearly 21%. This kind of number is very rare to see on this government report. It's driven by gasoline prices that have jumped sharply since the U.S. began its war with Iran. And the effect on energy prices has become a big driver of inflation. The government this week reported consumer prices in April rose 3.8% from a year ago. Alina Selyuk, NPR News.
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16: And it's on WNYC in New York. I'm Sean Carlson, 64 degrees at 2:04. A federal jury in Brooklyn convicted a Chinese-American man yesterday of running an unofficial police station in New York on behalf of the Chinese government. WNYC's Samantha Max reports.
17: Prosecutors say Liu Jianwang helped to boost the Chinese government's public image and quash dissent in the U.S. They say he operated the station in Manhattan's Chinatown on behalf of China's Ministry of Public Security, which routinely monitors critics. Federal prosecutors say it was the first known overseas police station operating on behalf of the ministry. Liu argued at trial that the office was a community center that helped people to renew their Chinese driver's licenses. He faces up to 30 years in prison.
16: Liu's defense attorney didn't immediately respond to a request for comment. Attorneys for the family of a man an NYPD officer shot and killed in the Bronx in 2019 will argue the merits of their case in court today. WNYC's Ben Feuerherd reports.
18: Lawyers representing the family of Alan Feliz will argue why their lawsuit against the city and Police Commissioner Jessica Tisch should move forward. Officer Jonathan Rivera shot and killed Feliz in a struggle during a car stop. In their lawsuit, they allege Tisch improperly rejected the findings of an NYPD administrative judge. The judge recommended that Rivera be fired. Tisch wrote in a decision that Rivera did not violate the law and should not be fired for the shooting. He was not charged criminally. The city has requested a judge dismiss the lawsuit, arguing that the commissioner properly explained her findings in the decision.
16: Tonight in our area, mostly cloudy, chance of showers, lows in the low 50s. Tomorrow, partly sunny, high around 68 in the afternoon. It's WNYC at 2:06.
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20: This is Fresh Air. I'm Dave Davies. Day one of the summit in Beijing between President Donald Trump and Chinese leader Xi Jinping yielded no substantive agreements. But statements from the two sides following their first meeting reflected differing priorities. While the U.S. side emphasized hope for productive trading relationships between the countries, the Chinese statement warned that if the issue of Taiwan was not handled properly, it could put the U.S.-China relationship in, quote, an extremely dangerous situation. For some perspective on the issues that will frame further discussions, we turn to Rush Doshi, a China expert who worked on the National Security Council in the Biden administration. He wrote last fall that when Trump launched his trade war against China in 2025, he mistook political theater for strategy, lost ground to his adversary, and made it clear that China now stands as America's true peer in geopolitical rivalry. During his tenure at the National Security Council, though she coordinated U.S. government policy on China and Taiwan, drafted the administration's China strategy, and negotiated with Chinese counterparts. He's now an assistant professor in Georgetown's School of Foreign Service, a senior fellow and director of the China Strategy Initiative at the Council on Foreign Relations, and author of The Long Game, China's Grand Strategy to Displace American Order. We recorded our interview yesterday. Rush Doshi, welcome to Fresh Air.
3: Thank you. Great to be here.
20: You know, we read news about tariffs and trade wars, and it can be hard to follow, hard to see it in context, see how meaningful the latest move is. But you had a remarkable piece a few months back about what happened in this trade war between the U.S. and China, and argued that there was a moment when China really proved that it was America's equal. This began, you know, in 2025, in the second Trump administration, when President Trump began using tariffs, one of his favorite tools, and hit China particularly hard, imposing tariffs as high as 140%. How did China respond?
3: There are moments, quite frankly, in world history where you feel the tectonic plates shifting beneath you. You know, what happened in 2025 was President Trump took tariffs on China to over 140%. I mean, we'd never done that before. And that pushed China into a corner. And President Xi had no choice but to reach for his break glass tool. And that was his control over the rare earth minerals and magnets upon which pretty much all global manufacturing depends, and which basically only come from China. And so that was a real powerful choke point. And when he reached for that tool, President Trump basically folded. He'd heard from auto companies that they were concerned that their production was going to shut down if they couldn't get these minerals. Others made similar representations to the White House. And so he said, all right, let me take the tariffs down by about 100 points and even below that. And after he did that, he also basically pursued a detente with China. The idea was, we don't want to rock the boat too much with China. They've got this enormous capability. Let's avoid too many competitive actions that the Chinese won't like. Let's avoid anything confrontational. Let's just steady as she goes, which actually meant in practice some American economic interests weren't being protected because there was a risk.
20: You write that Trump actually had considered retaliating with financial sanctions, new controls on, you know, sophisticated manufactured computer chips. Could have been very strong measures, but he decided not to.
3: That's right. I think President Trump had a number of options available to him, and they were risky, let's be clear. They would have been escalatory. But one was perhaps cutting off more advanced AI chips to China. Another was cutting off less advanced AI chips to China, which China relies on U.S. technology to manufacture. Another possibility was going after certain Chinese banks with financial sanctions. And a fourth one might have been to go after China's dependence on certain American software. At the end of the day, all those options I think were considered, but none of them were used. And part of the reason why is the president didn't want to have more instability. He didn't want to have a really negative market reaction. And there was concern. You know, China still had the rare earths tool, and it was a very powerful tool. Maybe this wouldn't be enough to fix that problem. I think it's worth taking a second here just to say how wild the Chinese action was, because we really haven't seen anything like it. What China said in April, but then especially in October, the second time they forced us to back down, was that any good anywhere in the world that had 0.1% of its value come from a rare earth mineral or magnet made in China, that good had to have a license from China to be sold anywhere else in the world. There is no U.S. action in export controls that's anything like that. And if you ask the Chinese, what they'll say is, this isn't modeled off your export controls, America. This is modeled off your financial sanctions. Your dollar is the most important thing for global commerce, and our rare earths are similar. And just as you say, nobody can use your dollars if you say so, we're saying nobody can use our rare earths if we say so. And that was a very powerful moment, I think, in the relationship. It changed things.
20: Yeah, you're right that historians may someday look back on this as the moment when China became America's geopolitical equal.
3: I think so. I mean, I think what we saw in this episode in 2025 was that the U.S. really brought the full pressure it has in the economic space on China. But for the first time, China was able to use a tool to force open America's market to China's goods. And that's a game changer.
20: Now, you worked on China policy in the Biden administration. And, you know, there are some analysts who are very critical of Donald Trump for many reasons, who will say that he does deserve credit for identifying the lopsided arrangements with China, for subsidizing its exports and engaging in unfair trade practices. Do they have a point?
3: Well, I think we have to take a step back and ask what it is China wants to accomplish. Right? China wants to have the world more dependent on China's supply chains. It wants to be less dependent on the world's. That's a policy that they call dual circulation in the economic space. In technology, China wants to win what it calls the fourth industrial revolution. The idea is here that there's been several, right? The first industrial revolution, call that steam power. Great Britain won that, became a world power. The second one, call it electrification. And the third one, mass manufacturing. Think Thomas Edison to Henry Ford. And the U.S. won that and became, you know, back-to-back World War II victors and built the system that we know today, became a global power. And China thinks that AI and robotics and quantum and all of this will comprise the next industrial revolution, and they want to win it, not just for the sake of wealth, but also for the sake of power. And I think the Trump administration understood in the first term, and the Biden administration continued this, that a lot of China's economic actions were essentially dumping cheap, subsidized, increasingly high-quality goods on the U.S., with the state banks underwriting all of it in ways that were putting our companies out of business. And for the sake of American workers and American businesses, we had to respond to protect our companies from unfair competition that would destroy our industries.
20: You know, just a day or two before his departure to Beijing, Trump announced a lengthy list of high-profile business executives he was going to take with him: Elon Musk, Tim Cook of Apple, others. What do you make of that?
3: Well, it's an important fact that these executives are traveling with President Trump. I will note, though, that President Trump has brought even bigger delegations to other countries. I think when he traveled to the Gulf, there was an even larger delegation of CEOs. But in this case, what we're seeing is a number of key companies that have important business in China are traveling with the president. He's indicated that having these executives with him suggests that there's a lot that the U.S. can do for China's economy, that these companies can be a part of the Chinese economic story. I think some of that might be true, but it's also the case, and we have to be honest, that China in many ways is less interested in buying from these companies, not just today, but over time they're going to wind their market share down. And so it's a good signal. It suggests that there's commerce that keeps the two countries tied together, and that is the ballast historically in the relationship. But the truth is, this is a different China, one that is more confident in investing in its own companies, exporting around the world, and frankly buying less from American companies who it hopes to phase out of its own internal market.
20: We need to take a break here. Let me reintroduce you. We are speaking with Rush Doshi. He worked on China policy at the National Security Council. He is now a senior fellow at the Council on Foreign Relations. We'll be right back after this break. This is Fresh Air.
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24: 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Terry Gross and co-host Tanya Mosley bring you interviews with probing questions and unusual insight. And I was just catching up on Fresh Air while I was cooking dinner and cleaning last night. I listened to some of Will Sharp imagining Mozart's day-to-day in Amadeus. 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And then I listened to... 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I listened to Nathan Lane on Death of a Salesman and how it's so rewarding for him. And it was interesting because, you know, Nathan, I've been seeing him go around, do these interviews. But this was the only one where at the very end of it, the Fresh Air interview, he was asked how it feels when he stands up there to take a bow at the end of this performance. 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
10: 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The New York Historical and its exhibition, Old Masters, New Amsterdam, which uses the art of Rembrandt and his peers to envision life in the Dutch settlement that would become New York. More at nyhistory.org.
20: This is Fresh Air, and we're talking about U.S.-China relations as President Trump meets with Xi Jinping at a summit in Beijing. Our guest is Rush Doshi. He worked on China policy at the National Security Council. He's now a senior fellow at the Council on Foreign Relations. You know, there was this recent court decision which declared Trump's tariffs to be illegally enacted. There are still going to be appeals over that, and he thinks he has ways around it. Does that reduce his leverage with President Xi?
3: Well, a little bit, in the sense that I think what China is hoping for is to keep a tariff rate low. They don't want a high tariff rate. They want to sell more to the United States. And they also don't want it to be unpredictable. They don't want to have to guess what the rate will be. So in both cases, their goals are going to be easier to achieve if the president can't use the IEEPA tariff. That's what it was sort of called. It would allow him to kind of unilaterally put tariffs on China and set the level himself.
20: That's a tariff that's supposedly based upon national security emergencies?
3: That's right. It's right. And he declared that the trade deficit with China was a national security emergency, and therefore this tool could be used. He has other ways of getting the tariff rate back up on China if he wants. But I'll just note this for you. If he uses those instruments, and he's already begun that process, China could treat that as a fresh escalation, and then they could respond again with their own escalation. And so the challenge we have is ever since 2025, the dynamic has shifted, and China feels like it has the leverage to push the U.S. off its preferences. One other thing here is very interesting. You know, often in the history of international economics, some countries will use tools to open up the markets of other countries. The U.S. has very rarely been victim to those tools. It's very rarely the case that another country will use a tool to force open the U.S. market. But that is what China did in 2025. And at this summit, their aim is going to be essentially to keep open that access to the U.S. market because they need it. They can't buy all the things that they make. They've got to sell them abroad. And there's no better market than the U.S. That's where they get their margin.
20: And what do they want to sell to the U.S. consumers?
3: Well, they want to sell everything. I mean, right now, China is basically pursuing a strategy of supply chain dominance. They want to lead in the production of some of the low-tech goods, like, you know, for example, everything from your furniture to even your toys and certain kind of low-tech consumer electronic equipment. And then they also want to sell the high-end stuff as well. And that includes cars, that includes batteries, obviously includes sophisticated electronic devices, and biotechnology products and pharmaceuticals, among many, many other categories. The question for the U.S., though, is if we're going to start buying all this high-end stuff from China, what's the business model of the U.S. going to be? And one illustration, so when China joined the WTO, the World Trade Organization, it got more stable and predictable access to Western markets. And that meant that investors felt comfortable putting their money there. And that meant that, in turn, China could become even more successful in manufacturing. And here's just an illustration of what that looked like in practice. Back then, in 2000, 2001, the U.S. was about a third of all global manufacturing, and China was maybe 6 to 7%. Today, 25 years later, the U.S. share has fallen by half, or maybe below 15%, and China has gone up by fivefold to about 30% of global manufacturing. And that is why the U.S. has these dependencies that China can exploit, because the U.S. stopped making the stuff that it needed. In the case of rare earth magnets, the rare earth magnet was invented in the United States, in fact, by a subsidiary of General Motors. But that subsidiary was sold off to China in the 1990s, and despite multiple efforts to bring back that technology, we just never got it done. So when that happened, there was a huge shock to the U.S. economy. We probably lost millions of manufacturing jobs and thousands of factories, and certain industries never came back. There's the possibility we could see a second China shock. And this summit should be a place to discuss that possibility. But given what happened last year, given the president's focus on just a few quick wins on the economic side, and given the lack of interest in both sides in tackling these big, thorny structural problems, I'm not sure we're going to get to that question of how we handle a second China shock or even stop it from coming.
20: The second China shock would be new industries in which Chinese imports displace American manufacturing? Is that what you're talking about?
3: Exactly. The first China shock displaced a lot of low-end American manufacturing. The second China shock would displace a lot of high-end American manufacturing. And that is essentially all that's left. And so losing that high-end manufacturing will be devastating for the U.S. economy. And let me give you a few examples. You know, one of the things America still does well is it can make cars, a lot of them. And quite frankly, the Chinese electric vehicles are cheaper. They receive some government support, and they've leapfrogged us in that technology. If you were to open up the U.S. market to those cars, consumers would get a good deal, but probably millions of auto workers and the people who support them, from the dealerships to the suppliers, would go out of business, and those companies wouldn't be able to adapt. So you have to be careful with how you handle that issue. Another is biotechnology. A lot of the key therapeutics that we're going to use to beat cancer and other diseases, they are basically increasingly manufactured in China. We may be doing some of the innovation here. Some of the innovation happens there. But we've lost the ability to make some of those medicines. That does create not only the risk of jobs, but also the risk of dependency. And the same way we've seen China weaponize its rare earth supply chain, there's the possibility it could always do so for medicines.
20: And so what China wants to do is to get manageable tariffs from the United States to put that into its calculations and market its vehicles and other goods to the United States?
3: It would love to sell cars to the U.S. Right now, the Trump administration is saying that's not going to happen. They could always change their mind. But look, China has a problem. They have a $1.2 trillion surplus with the world in terms of their exports. That means they export that much more than they import to the whole world. That's an amount so large, we haven't seen anything like that before. And not only that, it means that China doesn't have the ability to absorb what it produces. So it has to sell it abroad. And when it does sell it abroad, it's willing to sell it at low costs, which means it destroys industries around the world because it's dumping on their markets. That's a bigger problem for Japan or Korea or Germany, which go head to head in a lot of these sectors where China is increasingly dominant. But it's also a problem for the U.S. And I think for President Xi, a key goal of the summit is, can he keep selling?
20: The United States wants China to buy more soybeans, Boeing planes, some other goods. Do you think that President Trump has a shot at getting China to buy more of that stuff?
3: Yeah, I think he has a good shot. I think there's a good chance that China will, in fact, buy Boeing aircraft because it needs them, and also because it'll buy soybeans and other agricultural products because that's been a key request of the U.S. president. I will just say that agenda where we go to China and say, let's sell these three or four things and not let's solve this big structural economic problem between our two countries is a modest agenda. It's also an agenda which basically suggests we're going to have an export profile that kind of looks like Brazil. You know, Brazil sells a few planes and it sells a lot of agricultural products. The U.S. should aspire for more than the ability to sell soybeans to China.
20: So when you say solving this big structural economic problem, how would you describe it?

0: to transformative technology with significant implications for American prosperity and security too. You know, should the best chips that we have be sold to China? And there's actually a limited number of these chips. There's the demand for them is so high that you could meet it entirely by selling to American companies. They don't even have enough of these chips. So there's been this big debate. And I think in Congress, what's happened is there's been a bipartisan view. And this was the Biden administration's view and the first Trump administration's view that the best AI chips should probably not be sold to China, at least not at first. They should be made available to Americans first. And that'll give America a lead in this technology. And there's another view which says, no, you should sell the chips to China. And if you sell them, they'll become sort of addicted to your chips and they'll never break their dependence. And that'll be good for you. I think the challenge with that argument is twofold. First of all, it doesn't look like China wants to be addicted. It's going to keep investing in the ability to break that addiction anyway. And so they're not inclined to take our chips and keep taking them forever. And if we sell them now, they might get the lead in artificial intelligence because they have a lot of other assets. The other issue here is that, you know, could China, as some say, just quickly break their dependence on us and catch up in AI if we don't sell them the chips? In other words, if we don't sell them, won't we be incentivizing them to just basically go for broke and figure out how to make this stuff indigenously? And that's true, that they'll have that incentive, but they're not able to get there that quickly. The technology is really hard. So the U.S. has this essential technology that is the most important technology in artificial intelligence. And what do you do with that lead, right? Some of that lead you use to develop models like Mythos, this new Anthropic model, which is like a master key to all the global networks. It's a major cyber tool that can unlock all kinds of networks and, you know, can be used for cyber offense. If China had that tool before we did, that could have been a problem. The fact that we have it first means we can share it with our allies and we can use it at home to patch all of our systems so they can't be hacked and they can't be compromised. That's one of the values of being ahead in AI.
1: I want to just clarify one thing. We speak of this technology and these advanced chips as being in the United States' hands. In fact, they're manufactured mostly in Taiwan. Is that true?
0: That's right.
1: Is that by Taiwanese companies?
0: Entirely.
1: So they're not directly under U.S. control then?
0: No. So NVIDIA designs these chips, but they're manufactured by a company called TSMC, by and large, which is in Taiwan. And Taiwan has a number of these TSMC sites. We call them fabs. And these fabs are where all these chips come from. And so there's a finite number that are produced. More are being produced in America because TSMC set up a plant in Arizona and it's got more plants coming. But the world's AI build-out depends entirely on the island of Taiwan.
1: Which makes Taiwan even more important to the United States than it obviously has been for all these decades.
0: Absolutely.
1: Let's talk about the Taiwan issue. I mean, the stakes for China here are, you know, they're not just economic and military. There's a deep emotional issue here, isn't there?
0: Yeah. Taiwan is sort of the unfinished Chinese Civil War. You know, back when the Civil War in China ended, there were two sides, the Communist Party of China and the Nationalist Party. And the Nationalist Party was in charge, but they were overthrown by the Communist Party. And the Nationalists fled China and they went to the island of Taiwan. They set up shop there and they actually governed fairly successfully. Taiwan became a major wealthy economy and now, again, produces all the AI chips the whole world needs, the most sophisticated production methods in the world. But the Chinese side has wanted to end that civil war for a long time. They've wanted Taiwan to be a part of China again, under Chinese control. And they're willing to use force to effectuate that outcome. And this is probably the most sensitive issue in the U.S.-China relationship. And when I served in government, it was probably one of the most sensitive issues we ever dealt with. So much time went into thinking about how we talk about Taiwan and what we do for Taiwan to prevent the unthinkable, which is a possible war over Taiwan.
1: Right. And China has had an enormous military buildup over the last few years. And I've read that they've decided that 2027 will be the target year for them to be prepared to invade Taiwan if they want to. Is this right?
0: Right. So, you know, American intelligence officials have made public the fact that President Xi has told the People's Liberation Army to be ready to take Taiwan by military force, even over U.S. opposition by 2027. That doesn't mean they're going to take action in 2027, but they want to be ready by that year. And there's a lot of things they can do besides invading Taiwan. They can blockade it. They can quarantine it. They can use cyber attacks to make it much harder for its society to function. They can limit the flow of essential inputs to Taiwan's economy. And my guess is some combination of all those instruments will be used one day to try to push Taiwan to give up and basically agree to negotiations to rejoin China.
1: Now, there are fears that, you know, Trump, who has certainly has not been a hawk on Taiwan's defense, that in this discussion with President Xi might cut back on the United States' commitments to Taiwan in return for trade and economic concessions. You know,
0: there is that fear. There's three things I think that President Xi might ask of President Trump, maybe four. The first is he'd ask President Trump to change our official Taiwan policy, our declaratory policy, which we haven't changed in 40 years. So that'd be a big deal. And what he wants us to do basically is say that we oppose Taiwan's independence. We currently say we don't support it. He wants us to be even stronger and say we oppose it. And he also wants us to basically say that we support Taiwan unifying with China. The Chinese would use the term reunification. We use the term unifying because we don't want to make big claims about the past. And the Trump administration has indicated it's not going to make those concessions. But the president is the president. The third thing I think that President Xi wants from President Trump is a decision to pre-negotiate or maybe talk a little bit in advance about the weapons that we sell to Taiwan. They want to be consulted on that. Now, again, for 40-plus years, our policy has been that our arms sales to Taiwan aren't for China to interfere with. They're not for China to approve or disapprove. And more fundamentally, they are determined, both the quantity and the quality of them, by the threat that comes from China. If China was less threatening to Taiwan, and they've dialed up the threat in the last few years, you know, that would be a different story. And then finally, it's possible that, you know, President Xi will want President Trump to meet certain Taiwanese politicians that I think the Chinese side hopes will become leaders in Taiwan or win the next Taiwan presidential election and then pursue negotiations perhaps with China.
1: Yeah, you know, the language of this is so fascinating. You know, there's this debate over whether you can support or oppose or be silent on the issue of Taiwan's independence, when in fact the reality is it's been an independent island for decades, right?
0: Yeah, and you raise an interesting point. I mean, the contorted language on Taiwan policy is one of the most bizarre and Byzantine things that the U.S. government and the Chinese government deal with in foreign policy. But the language is contorted because every side is trying to paper over a reality that neither side wants to fully accept. And so for that reason, words matter enormously in Taiwan policy. And I'll just say, again, when I had the chance to serve, I think the most times I got complaints from the Chinese side, the most times I was called up and yelled at on Taiwan-related issues, it wasn't necessarily over some really substantive issue of trade or security. It was often over the words that we were using or the actions that Taiwan was taking that made it look more and more like an independent country. For China, that was really objectionable.
1: Now, there is one very specific issue related to Taiwan that's pending, and that is that, as I understand it, there's a $14 billion package of military assistance to Taiwan that was approved by Congress and has not really gotten the go-ahead from President Trump. Might he either make a commitment or make a commitment to scaling it back? I mean, how might that figure into these conversations?
0: You know, I think for the Chinese side, the possibility of a major arms sale right before or right after a summit with President Xi, it's embarrassing for President Xi. And so they say to the U.S. side, don't do the sale. Don't do the sale ever, but also don't especially do it in these times. The problem, I think, in part, is that President Trump is likely to meet with President Xi four times this year. This is the first meeting, but there might be three others. So if you try to carve out a one-month window around every summit, pretty soon you have no windows where you could even do this sale. And the sale, by the way, is important, right? I mean, one of the things that the U.S. can do is make it easier for Taiwan to defend itself the way that Ukraine is defending itself. And if Taiwan can do that, maybe that causes us to achieve a degree of peace and stability in the Taiwan Strait. The core goal of American policy on Taiwan is peace and stability in the Taiwan Strait. We're not pushing for an independent Taiwan. We're not pushing for unification between China and Taiwan. We kind of want things to just keep going as they are because the whole world depends on Taiwan. Right now, the AI buildup depends on Taiwan. But by the way, we didn't talk about this, but if China invaded Taiwan or if it blockaded it, the damage to the global economy is $5 to $10 trillion, an amount greater in terms of the percentage of global GDP than the Great Depression. I mean, this is really important. So the U.S. has to get its language right. It has to get its diplomacy with China right. It has to encourage Taiwan to be responsible, but it also has to help Taiwan defend itself. And so these kinds of arms packages are very important for that.
1: We need to take another break here. Let me reintroduce you. We are speaking with Rush Doshi. He worked on China policy at the National Security Council. He's now a senior fellow at the Council on Foreign Relations. We'll be right back after this short break. This is Fresh Air.
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3: 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I'm looking at it right now. My colleague Jessica Gould from the WNYC newsroom is here wearing the bucket hat.
4: What do you think?
3: It looks very comfortable. Looks like it will block the sun's rays, which is very important in the summer with high UV.
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3: You might be thinking, well, that's cool. Thanks, Jessica. 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But let me ask you, when do you ever get to it later? 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
4: And you know, this bucket hat, it gives you some shade from the sun. 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
1: This is Fresh Air, and we're talking about U.S.-China relations as President Trump meets with Xi Jinping at a summit in Beijing. Our guest is Rush Doshi. He worked on China policy at the National Security Council. He's now a senior fellow at the Council on Foreign Relations. We recorded our interview yesterday. You know, this summit was postponed because Trump said he needed to be home during the Iran war. That's not resolved. What is China's posture on the conflict in Iran?
0: I think the Iran question is very challenging for both sides to discuss. I mean, it is highly awkward that the U.S. president will be in Beijing at the same time that the U.S. military is blockading Beijing ships from going in and out of the Strait of Hormuz. That's unprecedented. We've never seen anything like that. At the same time, the Trump administration wants a few things from China. They want China to stop buying Iranian oil. They want China to stop selling to Iran what they call dual-use goods, goods that are useful for the civilian economy but also the military. And they want China to stop sending weapons to Iran as well. And a lot of China's drone and missile capabilities have benefited Iran and allowed it to do more in the Strait of Hormuz, ironically, to the detriment of China's ability to access oil through the Strait of Hormuz. So the question here is, what is the end game? You know, in what world will Iran say, okay, I'll stop blockading the strait? And what deal will the U.S. be prepared to accept? As in the Russian invasion of Ukraine, China's in the background. There is no successful Russian military operation in Ukraine without Chinese support, particularly for the Russian industrial base. And there's no credible Iranian capability to blockade the strait without Chinese support. And so how the U.S. pushes China on these issues is a question that always comes up at the summits. And China, for its part, is not always willing to do business with us on those questions.
1: Yeah, so what do you think is going to happen here?
0: You know, I think the Trump administration has signaled that they're going to put heavy pressure on China on this Iran issue. But as we talked about earlier, China has a lot of leverage, and they have a lot of cards that they can play, and the U.S. may not be able to force China to the table over Iran. You know, at the same time, China feels like it can bide some time. Now, the U.S. government is now embroiled in another Middle East quagmire that doesn't look great if your hope is to basically increase your focus on issues like China. We can't do that. We're focused on Iran. But there's a second element here, too, which is, you know, China imports maybe 5 million barrels a day of oil from the Strait of Hormuz. But they've got a reserve of about 1.2 to 1.4 billion barrels in China. And they might be able to weather this shortage for some period of time, maybe even longer than the U.S. is willing to weather high prices. So that is kind of the challenge that the U.S. faces. The leverage that President Trump has may not be enough. The Chinese may be willing to wait him out. And they're not really inclined to pressure the Iranians on these issues. They might ask them to come to the table for a ceasefire, but they're not going to push the Iranians to accept ceasefire terms that the Trump administration is putting forward that are far more onerous on the nuclear and other questions.
1: You know, I think you said that Iran is not able to credibly control the Strait of Hormuz without help from China. Is that right, even in the current moment?
0: I think that Iran's military ability to project power into the strait is directly tied to the support it's received historically from China. So take drones. The Iranian drone production capability is dependent on Chinese parts. And take missiles. The Iranian missile program is largely a product of collaboration with China and continued support from China. Now, China is not entirely ideological. It can be pragmatic. They understand the Strait of Hormuz must be reopened. They don't want to see Gulf countries get bombed by Iran and see that oil and gas infrastructure get destroyed. They don't want to see that happen. And so there should be space for a deal here, but it's not going to be easy to get there. And trust on all sides is very limited.
1: You know, China has, in recent years, come to see the United States as a power in decline. President Xi has said this on a number of occasions. Do you think the recent U.S. military efforts in Venezuela and Iran have changed that perception one way or the other?
0: It's a very important question. And in my book, The Long Game, I talk a lot about, I go into Chinese sources and material from the party, speeches by Xi that are not public or by previous leaders as well. And I want to trace their thinking about the U.S. and also their activity. And one of the conclusions I make in the book is that one of the most important variables for China is its perception of American power. And they have a lot of euphemisms, polite euphemisms they use in texts within the Chinese Communist Party. They might talk about multipolarity. They want to see multipolarity. That's a euphemism for American decline. Or they might want to see the international balance of forces get more balanced. That's another euphemism for American decline. If you have a switchboard with lights and each euphemism is a light, all the euphemisms are lighting up right now because they think the U.S. is in a hurtling decline right now. They are more confident than they've ever been. And you can see that in the speeches. You know, President Xi is fond of saying the East is rising and the West is declining. You know, in addition to that, you've got top Chinese Communist Party officials, like the head of their Ministry of State Security. Think of the CIA, the FBI, the NSA, all rolled up into one. They scan the international horizon. They make judgments about how the world is going. The Ministry of State Security's minister gave this speech, which was published in a top Chinese Communist Party journal, which had the strongest rhetoric I've seen on American decline, basically saying America was a completely spent force. Now, your question is, maybe America's use of military force has changed the equation a bit. And I think the way the Chinese look at this is the idea that the U.S. is in decline, but as it declines, it may lash out dangerously, the way a drowning person lashes out dangerously. That's the metaphor they will use for us. And so they will see these uses of military force as examples of a dangerously declining America rather than a gracefully declining America. I think they've also taken a lesson from this. They've recognized that America is the only country that can basically close any choke point or threaten any ship around the world given its global naval capability. China wants to get there, but it's not there yet.
1: Really interesting. Rush Doshi, thank you so much for speaking with us.
0: Thank you for the opportunity.
1: Rush Doshi worked on China policy at the National Security Council. He's now an assistant professor in Georgetown School of Foreign Service and a senior fellow and director of the China Strategy Initiative at the Council on Foreign Relations. We recorded our interview Wednesday morning. This is Fresh Air.
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3: 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If you're listening now, then you know that you just heard Fresh Air. We've got 1A coming up next this afternoon. It's going to be All Things Considered, where you're going to get the world. You're going to get the education news. You're going to get the latest on China and the U.S. relations. You're going to get news on AI, all the stuff locally as well that's going to matter to you. I'm going to tell you about all the troubles at Penn Station right now, but you're going to have to stay tuned for that.
4: Yeah, Stephen's juggling his own deadlines with this fundraising today. 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
12: BBC News with Sue Montgomery. A contest to replace the British Prime Minister Keir Starmer has moved a lot closer after a dramatic day of political manoeuvring in the governing Labour Party. Less than a week after disastrous election results for the government, the Mayor of Manchester, Andy Burnham, said he'd try to stand for a newly vacated parliamentary seat, the first barrier he needs to overcome in order to become Prime Minister. Earlier, the Health Secretary, Wes Streeting, resigned, saying he'd lost confidence in Keir Starmer's leadership. Mr. Streeting is also expected to launch a leadership challenge. Here's our political correspondent, Rob Watson.
13: The turmoil in British politics continues and the pressure on Keir Starmer's leadership increases. Polling suggests Andy Burnham is more popular than Keir Starmer, both within the country and the Labour Party. So back in Parliament, he would clearly be a serious threat to the Prime Minister. But first, he would need to win the forthcoming by-election, no easy matter. And so far at least, Keir Starmer is insisting there is no vacancy and that a leadership contest would cause the kind of chaos Labour promised the voters it would stop.
12: President Trump says China's leader Xi Jinping has offered his help to open the Strait of Hormuz. He was speaking to Fox News after talks in Beijing.
14: President Xi would like to see a deal made. He would like to see a deal made. And he did offer, he said, if I can be of any help at all, I would like to be of help.
12: Donald Trump also said Mr. Xi assured him he wouldn't send any military aid to Iran for the war with America and Israel. Earlier, the Chinese president told a state banquet for Mr. Trump that their two countries should be partners, not rivals. Israel's far-right security minister Itamar Ben-Gvir has broken long-standing rules that govern Jerusalem's holy sites by displaying an Israeli flag by the Al-Aqsa Mosque, known to Jews as Temple Mount. Our Jerusalem correspondent Yolan Nell reports.
15: The flag march, timed to mark the anniversary of Israel's capture of East Jerusalem in the 1967 Middle East War, has become associated with violence and racist chants aimed at Palestinian residents. Ahead of the march, the far-right National Security Minister Itamar Ben-Gvir was filmed waving an Israeli flag, dancing and singing by the Golden Dome of the Rock. "The Temple Mount is in our hands," he said. The Temple Mount, the site of biblical temples, is the holiest place in Judaism. Known to Muslims as Haram al-Sharif, it's the location of Al-Aqsa Mosque and the third holiest site in Islam.
12: The UN mission in Afghanistan says the Taliban government has detained at least three journalists on unspecified charges. The UN said it was also concerned about reports of assaults on journalists and the confiscation of property during searches. BBC News.
16: And it's on WNYC. In New York, I'm Sean Carlson. It's 64 degrees right now at 3:04. NYU officials say they are deeply troubled by a flag with the Star of David and swastikas that flew atop a university building. The flag was hoisted from the roof of the Steinhardt School building that overlooks Washington Square Park. It was spotted yesterday afternoon, just as students and families gathered for an outdoor graduation celebration. An NYU spokesperson says campus security removed the flag in about 15 minutes. The university says it's working with the NYPD to identify who raised that flag. Farmers in New Jersey say last month's wild temperature swings devastated much of the state's iconic peach crop. As WNYC's Walter Withman reports, farmers were lobbying for state aid before the peak summer season.
17: New Jersey is the fourth largest producer of peaches in the country. The trees had just started to blossom last month when temperatures plummeted from the 80s and 90s into the high teens. Kurt Alstead of Alstead Farms in Chester says the shock cost him about a quarter of his crop.
18: 45 years in the industry. I have never seen an event that was as broad geographically, as widespread, and as indiscriminate as this.
17: Strawberries, blueberries, and cherries were hit hard, too. State officials say they're still assessing the extent of the damage before determining any disaster aid.
16: Right now here in Lower Manhattan, again, temperatures are in the low 60s. For tonight, it's going to be mostly cloudy. Slight chance of showers and thunderstorms tonight, low of about 52 degrees. For tomorrow, Friday, mostly sunny, high around 68 in the afternoon. It'll stay clear for tomorrow night, too. Lows in the mid-50s. This weekend is looking great. Hopefully, you're making some outdoor plans, because on Saturday, it's going to be sunny. High of about 80 on Saturday afternoon, with lows in the mid-60s on Saturday night. On Sunday, mostly sunny. Highs reaching the upper 80s, lows in the mid-60s on Sunday night. Stay with us. It's WNYC on a Thursday afternoon. It's just about 3:06.
19: This is 1A. I'm Jen White. Mayors are uniquely aware of the innovations needed to make their cities run more efficiently. And when it comes to improving city life, from housing to public safety and city services, cost and limited resources can be major obstacles to realizing those innovations. In February, Bloomberg Philanthropies announced the winners of this year's Mayor's Challenge. A $1 million prize was awarded to 24 winners from 20 countries, representing 35 million people. They were selected from 630 entries. 1A spoke to some of the winners of the challenge at Bloomberg's City Lab conference in Madrid, Spain. The summit was held in April and convened mayors from across the globe to talk about the latest in city planning. I sat down with Fico Soto, mayor of Pasig in the Philippines, Lauren McClain, the Democratic mayor of Boise, Idaho, and Jordan Hill Lewis, the mayor of Cape Town, South Africa. The winners were chosen for the approaches they took to solving specific problems in their cities. I began by asking each mayor what the support of the program means for them and the cities they represent. Here's what they said, starting with Mayor Soto.
20: Well, it really means a lot. And first and foremost, it helps to push us innovate a little bit more. than to think outside the box. I mean, our project is a floating park in the Pasig River, trying to create more open spaces, being creative in how we do it. And left to our own devices, we'd probably do things how we've always done things. But through the Mayor's Challenge of Bloomberg, we're pushed to do things a little bit more differently.
2: Mayor McLean, what about for Boise?
21: You know, I'd say just overall, before getting into the specifics of the project, being named one of the winners was just really exciting. And it meant so much. I could see it in the eyes and faces of my staff when we shared the news. And then to see them, even before they got that news, work so hard when we were winners in that first step, the finalists, work hard to create kind of this the pilot, if you will, the first steps of the program in that section, but then to hear that they had won. It'll be transformational for my city when we complete this work, but it's been really transformational for my staff.
2: And Mayor Hill Lewis for Cape Town.
22: I echo a lot of that. I think it's been hugely encouraging for the staff, who the teams of professionals who deal with really tough urban situations in the in a developing world, global South city. And I could just see how deeply encouraged and moved they were to have that recognition and that help. And it's really tackling a project that is going to meaningfully improve the quality of life of the city's poorest people, and which I think is replicable elsewhere in the world. So it was just a great experience to win, and I'm very grateful to Bloomberg Philanthropies.
2: Municipal budgets are historically, tight. I think it's fair to say you are often working with fewer resources than you actually need. So what does it mean to have an opportunity to pilot a program before building it out to scale? Mayor McLean?
21: Yeah, that's a great question, because especially nowadays, our budgets are becoming more constrained with rising costs. Our cities and region is one of the fastest growing in the country, so we have more people to serve. And the extras are the things that come off the plate, right? And when we're looking at tight budgets and they're basic things that we have to deliver on as a city, the things that we want to do become harder to do. And with this, a prize, it makes it possible for us to tackle something that we're really excited about, but that likely would, in this time of really tight budgets, have to go by the wayside.
2: And Mayor Hill Lewis, you're in a city with over 5 million residents.
22: Yes.
2: And so building out a program to scale is an enormous undertaking. So having this opportunity to try it first, test it, see if it works, and then expand it to the rest of the city.
22: Yep.
2: What does that mean for you?
22: It's absolutely invaluable. We've got 1.2 million residents out of those 5 million that are living in informal settlements, which might not be a term familiar to listeners, but it's essentially people who live in lean-to homes made of tin and wood that they've built themselves. It's very common in cities in the developing world, obviously very uncommon in the US. And that is where this project is located. Working in a community like that, delivering greater dignity, delivering better quality of life, is unbelievably tough. There's no predictable grid pattern. There's no formally laid out services like you're in my neighborhood. And so that having the ability to just really get down to the nitty-gritty and test something and try it until you get it right before you replicate it and waste money, that is just a super, super valuable. And in our case, the pilot is complete already and has been tremendously successful, which is also satisfying.
2: I want to get into some of the specifics of your projects. Mayor Soto, you worked with community members to address the chronic flooding in Pasig, and it's an issue that persists in the cities. Residents have sort of learned to live with the flood season. Explain a bit about the flooding challenges in Pasig.
20: Right, so our city is actually named after the river. The river traverses through 6 different cities, but interestingly enough, we're the city that's named after it. And so our origin story sort of is like tied, whether we like it or not, to the river. Unfortunately, in recent decades, flooding has become worse. And so from a place where people play, in the riverside, and where people swim, or they grew up around the area, now people are more afraid of the river, understandably so. And after the bigger floods, particularly in 2009, we've disconnected the people who live by the rivers to the river. And there are now river walls and such. So part of our project is really trying to reconnect people to our history, to our heritage, to our culture, and to the river again through these, by being creative. And we can't just remove the walls, but we can reconnect them by being creative in this.
2: And how important was it to have residents be a part of how this project was developed and implemented?
20: Yeah, I always say that our project is a floating park, but it's really a community engagement program disguised as a floating park project. The focus here is engaging our citizens in problem solving to come up with solutions that work for them in a sustainable manner. So it's not just like we're thinking of something and we're going to implement it, whether you like it or not. No, we're working with you, working with the people to figure out solutions to them.
2: Now, Mayor McLean in Boise, the challenge your city was presented with had to do with energy costs. When did you realize the scale of the energy cost problem and how it was related to broader questions around affordability in Boise?
21: When we look at affordability in Boise, we're thinking about the monthly budget of our residents. I mean, you've got limited dollars that you've got to figure out how to spend. And so some of that goes to housing, which we're addressing. A lot of that also goes to utilities. You've got transportation, all those pieces. So in my mind, and in the minds of our residents who are trying to make these tough decisions, utilities and housing go hand in hand in the affordability equation. And so we wanted to come up with a project that would allow us to connect those two in real time. So by talking with residents, hearing from them, stories that they, you know, cut off groceries at the end of the month to make sure that they could pay their multiple utility bills is really impactful. And so we set out to take advantage of a clean heat system we have, a direct source geothermal system that provides clean heat to 100 buildings downtown, but it's never been used for multifamily housing, affordable housing. We wanted to come up with a way to provide this affordable clean heat to folks living in affordable housing.
2: And Mayor Hill-Lewis, resident participation is also a central part of Cape Town's approach to addressing waste management. 10% of the city's residents, more than 5 million people, we should note again, live in these 649 informal settlements. You described them for us earlier. So when it comes to waste management, things are challenging for your city. So talk about some of the other challenges to providing city services to all those people.
22: Unbelievably challenging. I kept visiting this one particular informal settlement, and every time I just left downhearted. And eventually I said, you know what, something is not working here, and I can't keep putting another $10 million behind this problem. It's not sustainable. And I did a little informal, literally just went and knocked on some doors, and I said, can I chat to you about what's not working here? One of the first mothers that I spoke to said, well, the people who collect the waste, they don't even clock that it's a waste contractor. So they just see it as the city staff. So they see, you know, the city people that collect the waste never come down my street. They only stop at the corner down there. And if I don't come to them, then they don't collect my waste. Within just the first few conversations, I realized we've got this totally the wrong way around. We are doing this top-down design of a system which applies to, again, to a formal neighborhood and works perfectly in a formal neighborhood, but just doesn't work in this context, and we got to go the other way around.
20: I have a question. Mayor, I'm so impressed at what you're doing in Cape Town with bottom-up problem solving, but has there ever been a time where the community came up with solutions that didn't work, or has it always worked so far?
22: So far, I must say, this pilot has been a tremendous success. Wow. So just one of the most heartening and satisfying things is going back to that same informal settlement today about 15 months later after those first conversations, and it is clean. It is clean and tidy and spotless. The parks are open again where they were just strewn with litter and rubbish before. It's all credit to that community who've really come alongside us.
20: Right. The reason I'm asking is that I'm actually thinking about implementing what they did in Cape Town in Pasig City. And my experience is sometimes our technical experts and the people inside the city government, when we do community engagement, sometimes there's sort of friction in the opinions, and you know, the people who say, no, you should do it this way, our experts or our people in-house will say, no, that's not going to work. So I was wondering how sort of that played out. But it's good to hear that it's been working. We're definitely going to try it.
19: 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We sat down with them at the Bloomberg CityLab Summit in April in Madrid, Spain. Coming up, how are the mayors hoping to address housing issues in their cities? I'm Jen White. This is 1A from WAMU and NPR.
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3: 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I'm Stephen Nesson, transit reporter in the newsroom. 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
3: Hello, hello. And like Brian was saying, you know, Congress eliminated federal funding for public media last summer, and WNYC lost nearly $3 million a year. 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And now's the time to stand with us. 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You certainly hear a lot about New York City's mayors, Zoran Mamdani, and housing here. 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
3: And really, giving $10 or $20 a month is a great way to get involved as a sustaining member of WNYC. 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
19: 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I'm Jen White. 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We spoke with a few of Bloomberg Philanthropy's 2025 Mayor's Challenge winners. The program provides funds to mayors across the globe to address their biggest city planning projects. We sat down with Lauren McClain, the Democratic mayor of Boise, Idaho, Vico Soto, he's the mayor of Pasig in the Philippines, and Jordan Hill Lewis, the mayor of Cape Town, South Africa. I asked the mayors about how they're addressing one of the biggest challenges when it comes to fulfilling their ideas for their cities, cost. Here's what they said.
23: As costs become more constrained, it's harder and harder for our city to engage in affordable housing work because we don't have funds from the state. But so that's why with this project and the housing land trust model that we've taken, it reduces the costs that the city has to expend. So we have the land. And we said, okay, we know we have goals of 1,250 affordable homes by this year, and we have more goals moving forward. And so we're going to put our land out for the best proposals. So the land is the city's, and we rent that to the developer. But then the developer is paying to build and coming up with that capital stack. He's using low-income housing tax credits for some of that. He takes out the loans. We've provided the land. And now when we think about the heating structure, this prize helps us advance this in a way because we didn't have that $1 million to figure out how we would extend the system and then build the prototypes to create this new billing model. That'll help us do that. But as the keeper of this utility, this is a Boise City utility from a geothermal perspective, we have the infrastructure in place once we have the model and the way to do it to be able to maintain the provision of heat to this development. And then we really hope ultimately to bring this to, you know, up to 10,000 more homes throughout the city for those that live above the geothermal system where we can expand it.
19: This makes me wonder about the communication strategy you've each used around these programs, because
2: there's the infrastructure or the logistical side of the work, but there's also, especially I'm thinking in Cape Town and to a lesser degree perhaps in Boise, there's also just perhaps the cultural is not the right word, but there is a behavioral component attached to it as well. So how did you approach that with your residents? So it's like, we're going to do this new thing, but this is what it requires of you.
22: Firstly, I think residents have to believe that you actually want to have a better quality of life for them, that you're invested in this and that you want to really try and help solve this. Because when you've lived in really tough living conditions and unhygienic living conditions for the longest time, you might think, well, this is just the way it is. This is how you grow up. And there's lots of kids who have lived their entire lives like that growing up. So having a conversation with the community to say, let's figure out a way that it doesn't have to be like this, that you can have your kids playing in clean streets. You can actually, that park over there that is now just a dump site, it can be a park. Let's do this together. But if we do this, we set up the system, we agree to hire these folk and redesign this whole thing, then we have to agree together that we're going to keep it clean, that we're going to, you know, try and stamp

0: I want to get into some of the specifics of your programs. And Mayor Soto, the idea of these floating parks. I haven't seen images of it yet, but describe what these would look like.
1: Well, we're not 100% final with the design yet. And actually, you know, we're talking about prototyping earlier and how it's important to try things on a small scale first. You know, we're just trying to be creative. Initially, we saw unused barges in the Pasig River. Pasig used to be very industrial, now less and less. So we saw a lot of barges that were just parked on the sides of the river. Unfortunately, it looks like, well, it worked. The barges work as a prototype, but maintenance seems to be, it's going to be too expensive. So we were connected by our Bloomberg coach to a Danish architect who taught us a different technology that we can use, concrete floating pontoons. So, and that's what we're looking at now, and hopefully we finalize the design by this year and build by 2027.
0: Is there any concern about the safety of the water in the Pasig River? Because, I mean, we're talking about waterways that are rising after flooding.
1: Mm-hmm. Yeah. Exactly. And that's really why we're very intentional and careful with our conceptual design. We're making sure that it's safe. And that's actually the number one thing that came out through the community engagement that we've done so far. The people, obviously, they want an additional open space in their community. They want to be connected with nearby communities that the wall has disconnected them from. So they want to see this happen. But, you know, to put it, they were scared. Is it going to be safe? And the second question was, if it's safe, if you can assure us that it's safe, aren't we going to get dizzy while we're in the floating park? So we had to, you know, work with engineers, architects, urban planners, and other people with more know-how to make sure that it's safe and not dizzying.
0: Now, Mayor McLean, Boise's solution to high utility bills, as you mentioned, is the city's geothermal heating system. Just explain a little bit more about how it will work and how it will lower costs.
2: So we have the largest direct source geothermal system in the country, the sixth largest in the world, and it heats 100 buildings downtown. Our city system does, but then it's also neat. The state capitol has a system. The Veterans Administration has a system. Then there's a private system that was the first in the world, built by residents about 100 years ago. Our system right now heats buildings, it heats City Hall, but we haven't used it to heat multifamily housing because the sub-metering issues present a problem. How are you going to kind of charge folks equitably and equally for just the heat that comes off water that runs through a system? So what happens is really hot water comes up, we pipe it through buildings, and it heats. So this expansion will allow us to try for the first time in the country, actually, a system that would heat 300 homes within a multifamily housing development, affordable homes. And the reason it saves money is because it's a clean, renewable heat that the city has the utility system for. And so they would be charged for the heating costs that actually we can show save quite a bit of money in the winter when you're using the system. And we're doing some feasibility work to see if ultimately we can use this in other housing developments for cooling, which would save even more money.
0: Were there infrastructure changes that had to happen at the city level to make this possible?
2: Yes. So a couple of things. First off, the big infrastructure changes, we have to extend the system. So that's a piece. We have a housing land trust program in the city where we put to meet our affordable housing goals, we look at the land that we have as a city that could be better used for homes than something else, and then put it out for the best proposals from private developers. And so we're working in partnership with a multifamily housing developer on city land. It's across from Boise State University, but the system isn't there. So that's the first infrastructure piece, is you got to just extend the pipes so you've got hot water over there. And then once it gets to the building, the infrastructure is, of course, the buildings are built differently because now you're heating with geothermal rather than a natural gas system. And then for the city, as the utility, we have to figure out how to bill for all these different individual units versus just for one building. And so that's what this first cycle, when we were finalists, the prototyping allowed us and my team to do, is figure out how that sub-metering and the billing would work while working with the developer to ensure that everything's set up right for the system to move into the building.
0: Mayor Hill-Lewis, you mentioned that you tested your waste management program in Dunoon, and that's a township that's north of Cape Town, or in the north of Cape Town. Waste management

0: diverted 36% of organic waste, 51% of recyclable waste left by illegal dumping, but you also created 26 new jobs as part of that initiative. So how important was it to create employment opportunities in addition to creating a new waste management system?
1: All of those jobs came from the local community, which was very important to get the buy-in from the community where unemployment is very high. Unemployment in that community is probably north of 50%. So that was really, really important. And then the primary purpose was not job creation. But we really wanted to show that, when you care about a clean community, when you care about recycling diversion, collecting plastics properly, that there is actually economic activity there, that you can sustain those jobs because of the recycling value of everything you collect. So I think it's an important aspect. It's not the core aspect, but a very important aspect of making this a success.
0: We're talking to Jordan Hill Lewis. He's the mayor of Cape Town, South Africa. Vico Soto, mayor of Pasig in the Philippines. And Lauren McLean, the mayor of Boise, Idaho. I'm Jen White. 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
3: Hi, it's Brooke. I guess I missed you. Hey, listen. We've been spending so many of our weekends together, and I feel like it's going really well. I've really come to count on you being there. Do you think it's time to take this to the next level? You know, become a member? Look, we don't have to take this too fast, and I don't want this to be weird, but maybe $10 a month? I mean, that would show me you really care about WNYC and that you're thinking about this long term. I mean, you know who I am, right? You'll think about it? Great. Bye.
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6: And speaking of feeling connected, I mean, when New Yorkers want to feel connected to the spirit of the city, WNYC is there. 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
5: And Jessica, the things that you were just speaking about, like, that's not really available widely everywhere anymore. 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
0: Back to our conversation in a moment, but first a heads up about tomorrow. President Trump is in Beijing for a high-stakes summit with Chinese leader Xi Jinping. It's the first visit to China by a U.S. president since 2017 during Trump's first term. Tomorrow on the Friday News Roundup, we'll get into what the meeting is revealing about the U.S. and China relationship and China's role in the Iran war. We also want to hear from you. What questions do you have about the president's China trip? Call 855-236-1212. Or leave a message with our app, 1A Vox Pop, and we'll talk more tomorrow. Let's get back to our exclusive conversation from Madrid, Spain, with the winners of Bloomberg Philanthropy's Mayor's Challenge. We sat down with Jordan Hill Lewis. He's the mayor of Cape Town, South Africa. Fico Soto, mayor of Pasig in the Philippines. And Lauren McLean, the mayor of Boise, Idaho. Mayors are uniquely positioned to connect residents to the work governments are tasked with doing for us. People may lose trust in national politics, politicians, and institutions, but their relationship with local leaders and local government is often quite different. In the U.S., trust in the federal government has been declining for decades. According to the most recent survey from the Pew Research Center's National Election Study, only 17% of Americans trust the federal government to do the right thing just about always or most of the time.
10: I asked Democratic Mayor McLean of Boise, Idaho, about the work she has to do to build trust with her residents. Here's what she said.
11: It is so important that to me that we demonstrate that government works for people. Because in this time of rising division, a lack of connection that people have to each other, they question more and more whether government's working. In order for our community to work at a time of rapid growth, to keep the soul of the city as it is, as we change, I have to be talking and listening to people. My team has to be demonstrating how much we care also about being a safe and welcoming city that addresses housing, that creates safe places for kids to play, that connects people by doing things as simply as planting trees so that people get outside and know their neighbors and feel a sense of connection. And then that helps us as well continue to demonstrate how much we care about the work and about the place that I call home, in our constant desire to strengthen the fabric of our community and the trust we have with one another.
10: Mayor Hill Lewis, what about for you? How much time do you find yourself spending just having the kinds of conversations Mayor McLean just described to help encourage people to trust the governmental system?
1: I really echo what Mayor McLean has said. It is really so important. And as I said, there's lots of people in South Africa who have been so let down. Remember, we've just come out of 35 years ago transitioned into democracy from apartheid. And there's a lot of people who feel, this has not delivered what we thought the promise was. And they've lost hope. And so I think that is just a fundamental part of rebuilding that trust with the citizenry. I think a really important part of it is just getting stuff done. Yeah. So showing that you can that you can be trusted, rather than talking about it too much, because they've heard politicians talking about it and then coming and going over and over again. So just solving problems and showing that when you say something, you're going to do it. And that you're not going to overpromise and underdeliver. That, I think, builds trust over time.
10: Well, Philippine President Ferdinand Marcos Jr. revealed in 2024 that a government flood control program worth $9.2 billion had been plagued by corruption. And an internal audit found many of the 10,000 projects his government had overseen since 2022 had been shoddily built or not built at all. And Filipinos protested across the country last year over the corruption. More than 200 people died last year in the Philippines due to flooding. So, Mayor Soto, how does corruption on the national level affect public trust in the government at the local level?
12: For us mayors, what really matters is, or not even for us mayors, for the people in our localities and our cities, what they care about is if you've delivered the service or not.
10: But does it have an effect, that level of corruption have an effect on your ability to provide the services your residents need?
12: Obviously it has some effect, but again, at the end of the day, what people care about is, did the local government deliver the services that it's supposed to deliver? Did it deliver when my parents were sick? You know, did the local government help in paying my hospital bills? Things like that. So that's really what the people care about. And so we just have to focus on, there are things we can't control. What happens in the national level, yes, we can help, we can contribute, but at the end of the day, there are things beyond our jurisdiction and beyond our control. We try to do our part. Even you mentioned the corruption scandal that rocked our nation starting last year, but we try to help solve the problem, we try to help expose the problem, but there are certain things that we just can't control. That's the reality of it. So we have to focus on delivering services and trying our best to be an example of government that delivers. And, I'd like to think that we've been successful. Obviously, we've had our share of failures as well. But I think all in all, we've been progressing pretty well. And because of that, the people trust the local government. Or, they can correct me if I'm wrong. But I think the people in Pasig City have a high level of trust in government because they see that we're, maybe not 100% perfect. We haven't delivered 100% efficiently, but they've seen the progress and they've seen what we're trying to do. They've seen our level of transparency in our work. They've seen how we're trying to do things, even more than what we're trying to do. They've seen how we're trying to do things and how it's been delivering results. So despite everything that's happening at the national level, we're still able to work properly. We're still able to move forward. And you know, these things, we talked earlier about community engagement, or as we like to call it, people's participation. That's a big part of why we're doing this, to build trust with the people, to get solutions that are inclusive and responsive to their needs and not just, you know, solutions and projects that are from the top down. So everything that we're doing, even when we're talking about floating parks, even when we're talking about linear parks and riverside redevelopment, it inevitably includes a level of trust building and making sure that you know, we're a government that delivers.
0: These floating parks and PASIC will be a major engineering and construction undertaking. Do you see the potential for job opportunities for your residents?
12: So the primary objective of our project isn't necessarily job generation, but it will create some local economic activity in the area. You know, bringing people together in general is going to create local economic activity. We're going to have even our investment office is going to work with the parks team, have some stalls there, offer microfinance loans and things like that. So it is going to generate some economic activity as well.
0: And Mayor McLean, did you have work to do convincing residents that geothermal energy was going to work for their homes, that it was going to be as reliable as other sources of energy they were accustomed to?
11: I mean, everybody that lives or works downtown knows that we have the system and there's great pride in the system. Now, and people embrace the system. Where we had to work with and have conversations about expanding the system was actually with the developer, because this will be a new kind of development for this developer. And I really appreciate the conversations we've had about their interest in trying something new, but also the challenges that it presents. And then we got to work in trying to figure out, even before we had this opportunity to apply for this prize, whether or not there was a way that we could work together to make this happen. And so there was curiosity on his part, a willingness to share the challenges that he had in working with us to provide affordable homes. And then my team was really great at getting to work to try to figure out, you know, where we could meet together and make this happen. Now, with residents, my team knew that this was so important. I knew that this was so important. As I talk with Boiseans around the city, like how affordability is really impacting them. I ran 6 years ago on affordable housing and making sure that, you know, we had enough homes that folks could afford at Boise budgets, and continue to be so focused on that work. And it's amazing to open homes now that are affordable. But in this case, as utility costs have risen, we're hearing more from residents of those tough stories. I'm going to, you know, at the end of the month, groceries are going to be set aside to make sure I can pay that bill. Others just recognizing, as my staff sat down with them and talked about the potential savings if they had geothermal heat in their apartment, their reaction was what told us that, yes, this is something that we've got to try to do once and then figure out how to bring to scale. And so for them, they will see savings. And for us, we know that that is what they need. So it really is driving our desire to figure this out.
0: I'm really curious to hear each of you describe how you're building these projects or really anything you're working on so that it has a life beyond your time in office. And that kind of sustainability, I think, has to be built into the foundation of any project like this. So it survives from one administration to the next. I'll come to you first, Mayor Hill Lewis.
1: So I think in a large city, so much of the mayor's job is talking to the city teams about culture and about the standards that we should expect of the public service. So I will not be able to meet all 34,000 staff members in the city team in my term of office, probably even in two terms of office. But what I can do is try to leave a legacy where everyone understands what the standard expected of the city government and the public service should be, and the culture of care, most importantly. That's the one that I talk about most often, because you know, in my book, it's not possible to if we just stick with this example, to go to an informal settlement and to see our fellow residents living in those conditions time and time again, year after year, decade after decade, and not say, no, we're going to change this. We're going to change this fundamentally. And so I just feel like if people have that basic commitment to an ethic of care and to very high standards that we have to try and be the best that we can be, and not settle for mediocrity, then that's actually going to be the most powerful legacy that you can leave, because every program can be undone, every budget can be cancelled, everything that you think is set can be disrupted. Hopefully, if you can get that cultural and care DNA into the organization, that's much harder to disrupt and uproot.
10: We're talking to Jordan Hill Lewis. He's the mayor of Cape Town, South Africa. Vico Soto, mayor of Pasig in the Philippines. And Lauren McLean, the mayor of Boise, Idaho. I'm Jen White. 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
6: 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This is going to stick with me. I'm going to be thinking about it as I go through my inbox after this. 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
5: And we know New York City is the kind of place where people of all different backgrounds live, and that's why we love it. 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We also invite you to join our producer circle. 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
19: Is the U.S. running out of weapons in the Iran war? Coming up, we'll hear from an expert about the status of Americans' weapons stockpile amid the war with Iran. Good afternoon. I'm Sean Carlson. This is All Things Considered. It's on WNYC. Also coming up, British Prime Minister Keir Starmer's job is in jeopardy after his party was trounced in local elections.
20: ISIS running into Baghdad! Prime Minister, it's your time off!
19: Hear the latest on the political turmoil in the UK coming up. Also, later, it's Thursday. That means we're going to break down all of the latest local transit news with On the Way. It's headed your way. All that and more. Stay with us. News headlines are next.

0: Live from NPR News in Washington, I'm Janine Herbst. President Trump and Chinese leader Xi Jinping met in Beijing today, discussing the war in Iran, global trade, and energy security. But as NPR's Tamara Keith reports, it doesn't appear that the talks between the two yielded any significant progress.
1: On Thursday, Trump and Xi held a bilateral meeting that, for a time, included CEOs from top U.S. corporations. Then, in the evening, at a formal banquet, the two leaders toasted each other and the relationship between their nations. Trump made clear he wants this visit to be the start of a longer dialogue.
2: Tonight, it is my honor to extend an invitation to you and Madam Peng to visit us at the White House this September 24th.
1: Before Trump heads to the airport, the leaders are set to take a friendship photo and share a bilateral tea and lunch. No deals have been announced yet, but there's still time. Tamara Keith, NPR News, Beijing.
0: Senators passed a resolution today to withhold their own pay during future government shutdowns. NPR's Ava Berger reports the move brings them in line with most federal employees who receive back pay only when the government reopens.
3: The resolution was approved by voice without any senators objecting. Senator John Kennedy, the Louisiana Republican, called his measure a, quote, shared sacrifice with other federal employees who miss paychecks.
4: It's got to stop. Shutting down government should not be our default solution to our refusal to work out our issues.
3: Congress reopened the Department of Homeland Security last month after the agency went unfunded for more than 70 days. Kennedy's measure, which won't apply to House members, will take effect after the midterm elections. Ava Berger, NPR News, The Capitol.
0: Protesters have taken to the streets of Cuba's capital after a more than 24-hour blackout. NPR's Ada Peralta reports the country says it has no fuel to turn the power back on.
5: Videos posted on social media show Cubans banging on pots on the streets in Havana. Protesters complained that their homes were hot and that internet service had been disrupted. Vicente de la O. Levy, Cuba's Minister of Energy, said the electrical grid is going through one of its most trying moments. The U.S. has enacted a de facto oil blockade, and the 100,000 tons of Russian crude that arrived in April has now been used up. The energy minister says the system is now operating basically without reserves. Cuba is also relying on its solar panels, but its aging energy grid can't handle the fluctuating voltage. It means that for now, about 70% of the island is without power. Ada Peralta, NPR News, Mexico City.
0: Wall Street higher by the close. 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
6: And you're listening on WNYC. It's 63 degrees at 404. I'm Janae Pierre. Mayoral control of New York City schools will be extended for 2 years as part of the state budget, WNYC's Jimmy Vilkind reports.
7: Top Democratic lawmakers at the state capitol say they've reached a deal to extend mayoral control before it expires this summer. The system, which was first approved at the request of Mayor Bloomberg, needs to be reauthorized every few years. Senate Deputy Majority Leader Mike Gennaris is a Queens Democrat. He says lawmakers are taking the step out of deference to Mayor Mamdani.
8: I think this mayor's been in office 4 months. He deserves the chance that previous mayors have had to put his mark on the system.
7: As a candidate, Mamdani said he wanted to change mayoral control to allow for more parent input. He changed his tune after the election and this year sought the extension. Gennaris says he's hopeful budget votes will start next week.
6: NYU officials say they are deeply troubled by a flag with the Star of David and swastikas that flew atop a university building. The flag was hoisted from the roof of the Steinhardt School building that overlooks Washington Square Park. It was spotted yesterday afternoon, just as students and families gathered for an outdoor graduation celebration. An NYU spokesperson says campus security removed the flag in about 15 minutes. The university says it's working with the NYPD to identify who raised the flag.
9: Shakira, Shakira. I never really knew that she could dance like this. She make a man want to speak Spanish.
6: Some of the biggest stars in the world are coming to MetLife Stadium for the World Cup final, and this time I'm not talking about soccer stars. Soccer's world governing body, FIFA, says they're planning a Super Bowl-style halftime show for the World Cup championship game. Organizers say Madonna, Shakira, and BTS will take the stage. FIFA says the concert will support their Global Citizen Education Fund, which they say is raising $100 million to help children with access to education and soccer. 64 degrees, cloudy skies. It'll be a cloudy night. You expect lows around 50 degrees. It's 4:06.
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14: 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I'm Sean Carlson, host of this program here with Kate Hines, the indomitable producer of all of it here today in the studio. We're here to talk to you about the third day of our Spring Pledge Drive here at WNYC. And yeah, what we are asking you to do is become a sustaining member of your local public radio station, public media company, because we need it. 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We're not going to get that back. And that presents us with a pretty steep hill to climb to the tune of $3 million a year. I know we can plug that gap, but we got to plug that gap year after year after year, which means we are asking you for a sustaining contribution, a monthly contribution, so we know that money is coming in consistently to plug that gap every year. 888-376-9692 or WNYC.org.
15: 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And we are not going to do that. 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
14: 888-376-9. 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
14: 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It's denim. 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
15: It's a really great hat. 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
17: 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I'm Sasha Pfeiffer in Washington.
18: And I'm Elsa Chang in Culver City, California. Defense Secretary Pete Hegseth is butting heads with Democratic Senator Mark Kelly of Arizona again, this time over Kelly's recent statements that the U.S. is depleting its weapons supply in this war with Iran. Here's Kelly on CBS's Face the Nation.
19: We've expended a lot of munitions, and that means the American people are less safe, whether it's a conflict in the Western Pacific, with China, or somewhere else in the world, the munitions are depleted.
18: The response from Hegseth was that Kelly, quote, blabbed about a classified Pentagon briefing. This whole exchange does raise questions about the state of the Pentagon's weapons stockpile, and so we have called up someone to talk about just that. Barbara Starr, former CNN Pentagon correspondent and current senior fellow at the USC Annenberg Center on Communication, Leadership, and Policy. Welcome.
20: Well, thank you for having me.
18: First off, Barbara, I just want to address what Secretary Hegseth said about Senator Kelly. Was this classified information that Kelly disclosed, do you think?
20: I don't think you can make a strong case that it's classified to say we've expended weapons in this war. I mean, this is something every single day the Pentagon was talking about, firing weapons against Iranian targets. What becomes classified is if the senator was to get into extreme detail about how much is left in the stockpile, specific munitions, how much they have of this or that. And I didn't see that he got into that kind of detail.
18: Right. Okay, well, getting into a little more detail, but not from Senator Kelly, I saw an analysis last month from the Center for Strategic and International Studies that said that the military had used up quite a bit of its stockpile, and it listed various categories. I mean, how close are we actually to just running out of weapons at this point after starting this war with Iran?
20: Well, the Pentagon's view is that we're not close, that we have plenty left. But a reality check here. The U.S. has relied a great deal on using its precision weapons stocks. And as those go lower, there has to be a plan in place, both the money, the funding, and the production capability to replenish those stocks. And right now, the big concern is to make sure they replenish the Patriot missiles, the air defense capability. Mm-hmm. These are the things that have been used up. These are the things that our allies are using in the Gulf. Everybody needs to get more of this back into the stockpile.
18: Okay, so paint a picture for us. Can you just put in plain terms what kind of potential future conflicts is the U.S. potentially unprepared for, given the supply of the weapons that you have just named?
20: Well, I think that's the key question right now, is if the stockpiles are not topped off, which right now they don't appear to be, can the U.S. simultaneously prosecute wars in Asia, that means China or North Korea, the Gulf against Iran, and in Europe against Russia? We think that's not very likely, but let's face it, in both Europe, where the U.S. is supporting Ukraine, and in the Middle East, they're already using up weapons. It's a key reason the stockpile is diminished.
18: Well, are you hearing anything from your Pentagon sources about their concern over the U.S. weapons stockpile?
20: Well, you know, it's interesting. Even Pete Hegseth on Capitol Hill in the last few days said it's got to get replenished and it's going to take months. He claims there's a plan to do it, but they're going to need funding. I think one of the most interesting wrinkles here is we're seeing both the Army and the Navy say if they don't get more funding to replace what they are spending on this war, they're going to have to cut back training.
2: Wow.
20: And that means the administration has to send a funding plan to Congress, and Congress has to act on it.
2: Do you think Hegseth's estimate that this could take months for the stockpile to replenish, is that a fair estimate? Do you have a sense?
20: Well, I think for some weapons, possibly, but for the so-called smart weapons, the very complex weapons that have precision fabrication, satellite-guided systems that the U.S. relies so much on right now, that's going to take billions of dollars. I don't know that anybody has a solid estimate.
2: Yeah.
20: And it's going to be months, if not years. And by the time you replenish, the U.S. is going to be on to the next generation of those weapons. So this is going to be a problem that will ripple through the Pentagon for years to come.
2: Barbara Starr, former CNN Pentagon correspondent and current senior fellow at the USC Annenberg Center on Communication Leadership and Policy. Thank you very much.
20: Thanks for having me.
21: Here's what it sounded like all week outside 10 Downing Street, the home of the British Prime Minister, who is struggling to keep his job.
22: I'm just swimming into my tent! Prime Minister, it's your time off!
21: Prime Minister Keir Starmer's centre-left Labour Party got trounced in local elections last week. Some lawmakers want to replace Starmer, but they're mired in infighting over who should succeed him. NPR's Lauren Freyer is at our bureau in London. Hi, Lauren.
23: Hi there.
21: So this has been a very tumultuous week in British politics. How would you describe the mood there?
23: It has been whiplash. Markets have gone haywire. People worry this is a return to the revolving door of prime ministers. You know, this country had five prime ministers in less than 7 years. Starmer's election 2 summers ago was billed as a return to sort of boring stability. And lately it has been anything but. We had this extraordinary scene yesterday when King Charles visited Parliament, read aloud the prime minister's agenda for the next year. We don't know if the prime minister will be in office to implement it. One lawmaker summed up the mood in Parliament best.
24: What on earth are we all doing here?
23: That's Kemi Badenoch, leader of the opposition Conservatives, talking about just how exasperated voters are feeling.
24: The country is angry with the entire political class, all of us here. They are not happy with how we have been doing politics.
23: I mean, you might recognize some of that sentiment from U.S. voters, you know, on your side
21: yes,
23: of the pond.
21: Yes, very much so.
23: Here, it has fueled support for anti-establishment parties who, as you mentioned, trounced Labour and Conservatives, the two traditional parties, last week in municipal elections. A real blow to the two-party system.
21: Yeah, so tell us more. Who did well in those elections?
23: A far-right anti-immigrant party made particularly big gains, and that has sent the political establishment into a frenzy over how to stop the far-right from doing the same in national elections, which are expected 3 years from now. Starmer had a huge majority, and polls show voters don't think he has delivered on promises to increase government services, lower the cost of living. You know, he says a lot of that has been outside of his control, the Iran war, tariffs from the Trump administration. He spoke to The Nation earlier this week.
25: I know that people are frustrated by the state of Britain, frustrated by politics, and some people frustrated with me.
23: He's basically asking for more time to win over what he called his doubters, but his party is thinking of replacing him.
21: And Lauren, who's on the list of possible replacements?
23: That is the big question. Health Secretary Wes Streeting quit the cabinet today. He might throw in his hat into the ring. Today, former Deputy Prime Minister Angela Rayner said she's been cleared of wrongdoing in this tax scandal that forced her out of the cabinet last year. She might now challenge her old boss, Starmer. And there's also Andy Burnham. He's a popular mayor of Manchester. He's nicknamed the King of the North. Manchester's in northern England. And he may now run in a special election to become an MP, which would make him eligible to challenge Starmer. But only if Starmer allows him to run in that election, which he's expected to do, and if he wins, and that's no guarantee. None of these contenders has filed an official challenge to Starmer. If they do, they'd need support of 20% of their fellow Labour MPs. Then the party would hold a sort of primary. You know, people registered as Labour members would vote. Starmer would be part of that. So this will be a very long process. It will probably take all summer, and it could possibly even end with Starmer staying in office after all of that.
21: That is NPR's Lauren Freyer in London. Lauren, thank you for covering this.
23: You're welcome.
2: That's music from Weezer's 1994 Blue Album. It's one of 25 new additions to the National Recording Registry at the Library of Congress. Others added this year include music from Ray Charles, Gladys Knight and the Pips, Reba McEntire, and the video game Doom. NPR's Elizabeth Blair tells us about some of the other selections to be preserved for future generations.
0: It's an eclectic mix. There's Ruth Brown's 1950 recording of Teardrops from My Eyes.
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0: The Byrds' 1965 single Turn, Turn, Turn.
3: To everything, turn, turn, turn. 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
0: And The Devil Went Down to Georgia by the Charlie Daniels Band from 1979.
3: And if you win, you get this shiny fiddle made of gold. But if you lose, the devil gets your soul.
0: Defining sounds of American history and culture is how the Library of Congress describes the National Recording Registry. In the early 1980s, the Carefree Go-Go's captured the MTV generation's party vibe.
4: Can you hear them? They talk about us.
5: We felt like we were going to conquer the world as kids.
0: Lead singer Belinda Carlisle told the Library of Congress she is thrilled the Go-Go's have a spot on the National Recording Registry, especially for people who visit the site 100 years from now.
5: I know I would love that 100 years from now, looking back and seeing how, you know, how the personality of the band that was so important and the music that was so important at that time.
0: This year's only non-musical addition to the registry is from 1971. The Mutual Broadcasting System's coverage of the so-called Fight of the Century between boxing heavyweights Joe Frazier and Muhammad Ali.
8: Well, you tell Joe he can come out smoking, because I ain't going to be joking. I'll be pecking and a-poking.
0: Ali lost to Frazier that day, but went on to win their next two matches. The Library of Congress says all of the additions to the National Recording Registry are treasures worthy of preservation for all time. Now, some of the additions by megastars like Taylor Swift and Beyoncé might not seem to be at risk of disappearing. But a library spokesperson says as digital formats change over the next 100 years, digital data can be lost if we don't update the format or make sure there's a way to play it back. Elizabeth Blair, NPR News.
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14: 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I'm going to put it another way, okay? And I'm going to be a little more blunt than Brian Lehrer, because Brian Lehrer is notoriously diplomatic, and we love him for that. But surviving is one thing. Thriving is totally different, right? Like, it's one thing to get by. And we did. We got through this last year without federal funding, and that was great. And we are so grateful to everyone who stepped up in a very critical moment. But we can't just get by, right? Like, WNYC is not about just getting by. 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
6: 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NPR has reporters in China. 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
14: 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Again, we've lost federal funding for what we do. And I'm going to say this. I don't know. I feel like the pledge unit is going to be like, no, don't say that. But honestly, I'm kind of glad that we lost federal funding. I'm just going to say that out loud. Because at the end of the day, what it means is that we all have to stand up for what we believe in and actually put our money where our ears are, right? And like support the things that we value, support the things that are important to us. We can't just get by and think that someone else is going to do that work for us. We all have to stand up and do our part. And it makes it that much more valuable and so much more fulfilling when you listen to it, knowing that you are supporting that. And the news that you get every day, you're a part of that. Be a part of it now. Join the thousands of other people who have already been a part of it and continue to be a part of it by becoming a sustaining member now. 888-376-9692 or WNYC.org.
6: That might be the last time you heard ever hear it on air, because that was so controversial. Because, you know, the sort of the counterpoint to that is a well-functioning public broadcasting system. 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We bring it to you. We don't answer to corporations. We don't answer to shareholders. We don't have to double check, you know, with our corporate overlords when we run a story. We only pursue stories that we think are important to you and your life. Mm-hmm. We can't do that without you. Because we don't have corporate overlords and we don't get government funding, we have to turn to you. And we ask you a few times a year to stand with us. Yeah. And I know it's not always easy, especially, you know, times are hard for a lot of people out there. Gas prices are up, which you know about because we report on it here. You know exactly what's going on in the world. So you know how tough it is, which is why it's

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3: Live from NPR News in New York City, I'm Dwahli Saikautau. President Trump is on an historic three-day visit to China, where he's been welcomed by Beijing officials in red carpet style. During his summit with Chinese leader Xi Jinping, Trump said the American and Chinese people share much in common, including hard work, courage, and achievement.
4: We love our families and we love our countries. Together, we have the chance to draw on these values to create a future of greater prosperity, cooperation, and happiness, and peace for our children. We love our children, this region and the world. It's a special world with the two of us united and together.
3: Later, in a closed-door meeting, the two discussed their conflicting positions on the self-governed island of Taiwan. She earlier told Trump, Taiwan is the most important issue in China-U.S. relations. A former official in the Trump Department of Justice has gone public with tough criticism for his former bosses. As NPR's Tom Dreisbach reports, the official claims department leaders are betraying Trump's political base.
5: Jonathan Gross defended people charged in the January 6th, 2021 attack on the U.S. Capitol, then got a job in the Trump Justice Department. Less than a year later, he is out at the DOJ and accusing Acting Attorney General Todd Blanche of ignoring what he calls the weaponization of justice and pushing a, quote, very sloppy criminal case against the civil rights group, the Southern Poverty Law Center, in order to advance his career. Gross spoke out in an interview posted on YouTube.
6: He's not the person that we need now at this critical time in history to lead the DOJ.
5: Blanche has denied that he's auditioning for the full-time role as attorney general. The Justice Department did not respond to NPR's requests for comment. Tom Dreisbach, NPR News.
3: At the close of Wall Street, the Dow closed up 370 points. This is NPR.
7: And this is WNYC. It's 65 degrees at 4:32. I'm Janae Pierre. The family of a man who was shot and killed by an NYPD officer in the Bronx in 2019 are asking a judge to fire the officer. Lawyers representing Alan Feliz's family made the case in court today. They say the family has faced anguish and fear because of the decision. Attorney Samaya Cisse says the case is also about holding Police Commissioner Jessica Tisch accountable.
8: What we are truly fighting for today is some form of accountability for Alan, but also to push back on this idea that the police commissioner can do whatever.
7: Lieutenant Jonathan Rivera shot Feliz, who was unarmed, in a struggle during a traffic stop. Attorneys for the city say the lawsuit should be dismissed and that Commissioner Tisch followed department protocols in her decision about Rivera. Representative Nydia Velasquez says Mayor Mamdani needs to restrict NYPD cooperation with ICE. WNYC's Bridget Bergen reports the retiring lawmaker says it's an issue in the Democratic primary to succeed her.
9: The NYPD says they don't engage in civil immigration enforcement, but Velasquez says the NYPD was assisting ICE agents based on video she saw from Wyckoff Heights Medical Center last week.
10: It was just really disgusting.
9: Velasquez says her preferred successor, Brooklyn Borough President Antonio Reynoso, is better equipped to restore trust with constituents.
10: We need to have a fighter, a proven fighter.
9: Mayor Mamdani has endorsed Assemblymember Claire Valdez. The NYPD says it was only keeping peace amid anti-ICE protests at the hospital.
7: This morning's fire in an East River train tunnel continues to cause havoc on the rails. The MTA says LIRR trains are halted in both directions between Penn Station and Jamaica. NJ Transit says Midtown Direct Services is being diverted to Hoboken Terminal. And while Amtrak has resumed service at Penn Station, trains are experiencing some major delays. The good news? Well, the MTA says train service to and from Grand Central Madison is not impacted. Amtrak says the blaze started just before 11:30

0: 30 this morning in a tube. No one was hurt, and the fire was out by 1 this afternoon. It's 65 degrees. Cloudy skies out there. Expect lows tonight around 50. Partly sunny skies ahead on Friday with highs in the mid to low 60s. 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
2: 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I'm Elsa Chang in Culver City, California.
3: And I'm Sasha Pfeiffer in Washington. The Trump administration is making a point of treating gun rights as civil rights. Last year, it created a special Second Amendment section in the Civil Rights Division of the Justice Department. Now it's going after local jurisdictions that it says are violating the right to bear arms. NPR's Martin Costi joins us now to explain this new approach. Hi, Martin.
4: Hi, Sasha.
3: This Second Amendment section in the DOJ, what does it do?
4: Well, it's part of the Civil Rights Division. You know, that's the division of the DOJ you've heard about for years that, traditionally sues local authorities over things like racial discrimination or excessive force by police departments. But now they're taking that playbook and using it in defense of gun rights. The new section's mission is, as they say it, to ensure that law-abiding American citizens may responsibly possess, carry, and use firearms. And the most high-profile example of this so far is their recent lawsuit against Denver. The DOJ says it objects to the city's long-standing ban on certain semi-automatic rifles, guns that the city calls assault weapons, and that includes AR-15s. Mayor Mike Johnston earlier this month responded to that, and he responded to the Justice Department's pressure on the city to stop enforcing the ban.
5: We're here today to let them know that our answer is hell no. No, we will not roll back a common sense policy that has kept weapons of war off of these city streets for 37 years. No.
3: Martin, as you know, these local and state bans on guns like AR-15s have been challenged by gun rights groups before. What changes now that the Justice Department is suing?
4: Yeah, you're right. You know, private groups, gun rights advocates have been challenging these bans for a while, and they've mostly lost on appeal. But the legal question is still a live one. The Supreme Court has been reviewing some potential cases involving AR-15 bans, looking at whether to take one of them up maybe next term. And if they do, the gun rights groups people are optimistic because there's this doctrine the Supreme Court has developed over the last few years called common use, which gives special protection to weapons that have become a normal everyday thing to have that aren't exotic or dangerous enough to justify restrictions. And the gun groups say semi-automatic rifles like AR-15s are in common use. Millions of people own them. And with the Justice Department now making this argument, they think they're in a better position than ever to make that argument. I talked about this with Aidan Johnston. He's the chief lobbyist for Gun Owners of America. And his organization would like to see even more pro-gun moves by the Trump administration, but they are very happy about this civil rights approach.
6: I think that the courts definitely look at the government as a plaintiff differently. And so I think it's going to be a huge deal to see the Civil Rights Division and the Department of Justice on the side of the Second Amendment in federal court. That especially will have a lot of weight when we get up to the Supreme Court level.
3: What is the view of gun safety or gun control advocates about the administration's civil rights approach to this?
4: Well, they're not as happy as you'd imagine. The group known as Brady has called the Second Amendment section a diversion of scarce resources from what it considers, quote, traditional and historical discrimination issues. In other words, a diversion away from cases about issues like racial discrimination. Gun control groups also went, and the gun control groups on the other side also kind of wonder where this is going to end when it comes to rights. The administration is pushing, if the administration is pushing to expand the scope of the Second Amendment for semi-automatic rifles, would that perhaps also mean perhaps pushing for rights for machine guns? Now, I should be clear, the administration has not come out to say that it's for expanding rights to machine guns as well. Right now, we have a longstanding restriction on that federally. But, the gun rights groups like Gun Owners of America think that they have the legal momentum right now.
3: That is NPR's Martin Costi. Thank you.
4: You're welcome.
7: Right now, someone at WNYC is tracking a story nobody else is following. 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That's every day. But it requires resources. And with federal funding gone for good, those resources come from one place, our local community. 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
8: 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I almost said winter pledge drive. I'm so glad to not say that anymore because the weather is getting so nice. It's going to be so nice this weekend. We're going to tell you about a great way to celebrate that beautiful weather with some cool WNYC swag in just a moment. 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
8: $13 a month. 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I said you looked really stupid before, and I'm sorry. That was not cool. Kate looks immaculate wearing the WNYC bucket hat in the studio right now.
9: You
8: look ridiculous. $13 a month, we'll happily gift that to you. 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Like, we're thinking about things at the federal level. 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In the sense that you vote, and you're just one vote in a sea of votes. And it's easy to be like, well, my vote doesn't matter. I'm just one vote. It doesn't matter. But think about it this way. You vote, you think that, okay, democracy is still going to be here even if I don't vote. But what if nobody voted? Our democracy would collapse if nobody voted. 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And when we put that all together, it all makes WNYC run. 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
13: If you have questions for Winter,
8: it's Thursday. That means it's time for On the Way. It's our weekly segment on All Things Considered, breaking down the week's transit news. Joining us, WNYC's transportation reporters Stephen Nesson and Ramsey Khalife and editor Clayton Guza. Okay, we're a little over 24 hours away from a strike deadline on the Long Island Railroad. Five unions are planning to shut down service at 12:01 a.m. on Saturday if they don't reach a new contract agreement with the MTA. Stephen, what's the latest and how should commuters prepare for that?
14: Well, right now there is no agreement between these unions, and they represent about half the workforce, 3,500 people at the MTA. And that means, like you were saying, if there's no deal by Friday at midnight, the workers will go on strike. They've exhausted every avenue for resolving this dispute that has dragged on for well over a year now. But just to remind folks, what's at the heart of this particular dispute is the fourth year of their contract. The unions want a 5% raise. The MTA said it's too much. They're pushing for 3%. And just yesterday, after a meeting, the MTA brought out its former CFO and a well-known labor lawyer, Gary Dillaverson, who says now, and he's involved in these labor disputes to try to resolve this. He says now the MTA is offering a lump sum that would be the equivalent of that 5% that the unions want. But the unions rejected it. They want to see that wage growth year over year, not just a one-time cash bump. Here's Dillaverson.
15: Dollar is a dollar. It's cash on the barrel head, to quote someone, is significant. Not only is it significant, but about 35 or 40% of collective bargaining agreements have lump sum components in it, right? This is not a gimmick. This is not uncommon.
14: And another reason, Sean, the MTA won't accept the 5% is because they know other unions like the TWU that's negotiating a contract as well right now, they're going to want the same deal. Mm. And the MTA just can't afford that.
16: Yeah. So unless a deal is reached by Friday at midnight, the governor and the MTA are urging people to work from home if they can, if this strike actually happens. The first day without service would be Saturday, but people will really feel the pain if this goes in through Monday on the first day of the work week. Look, Sean, this is the largest commuter railroad in the country. Every day, an average of 270,000 people ride the LIRR. So if you're listening from Long Island, here's what you need to know if you have to commute in the city during the strike. The MTA will set up shuttle buses at five different LIRR stations to get you to local subway stations, which get you into the city. That's at Bayshore, Hicksville, Mineola, as well as Huntington and Ronkonkoma stations. We can also expect that many Long Islanders might drive into the city. There are a lot of car drivers there. So the state DOT says that they should plan ahead for this. They're also deploying extra tow trucks and traffic signal technicians in case of any emergency on the road because it might be congested.
17: Mm. Right. And those shuttle, but there is a reason why they're asking people to work from home if they can. It's because those shuttle buses and all the highways cannot handle all the traffic that the Long Island Railroad carries every day. It's like the only thing that makes Long Island possible, right? We pulled this, and they've known this for decades, right? We pulled this 1965 report from New York State when they purchased Long Island Railroad right before, you know, the MTA was created. And it laid out that in order to replicate morning, peak Long Island Railroad service, you would need a 26-lane highway in each direction.
18: What?
14: Summon Robert Moses from the grave.
17: Make Moses salivate. Yeah. You know, five new Queens Midtown tunnels. And so they need people to stay at home. And Hochul's warning of them of that. And what's interesting here, the kind of like calculus that Hochul is deploying, is she's standing pat. She's willing to stomach a strike, even though it's an election year. And historically, Democrats in New York and elsewhere have really kind of relied on union labor, trade labor votes to get elected. But Hochul's sort of seeing a changing of the political calculus, right? Not only Long Island in general has went against her in 2022 and went against Democrats in 2024, but you talk to labor leaders in New York and you talk to them around the country, and they're going to tell you that the rank and file members of unions, regardless of who the leadership endorses, is growing more and more conservative by the day. So as Hochul, you know, stares down the barrel of this strike versus a very costly contract, at least publicly, she appears to be willing to stomach this strike and not worried about losing votes in this year's elections, right?
19: Yeah. And it's supposed to be nice this weekend too, so good luck getting out of the beaches. Right. That's what you wanted to do. All right, Stephen, this week in the newsletter, you spoke to riders caught up in the MTA's efforts to crack down on bus fare evasion. What do they say, and why is the MTA doing this?
14: So the MTA has these groups called Eagle Teams that board select bus service buses, also local buses now, to check whether riders have paid. We've reported for a while now that fare evasion on buses is a huge problem. More than half of SBS riders don't pay. Nearly half of local bus riders don't pay. So the MTA is really trying to crack down on this and stop it. And now that most people pay with Omni, they can just send people on and they have these readers and they check whether folks have paid or not. But I spoke with riders who say these buses are getting stopped for as long as 15 minutes and it's just maddening. They feel like they paid to take these express buses and the Eagle Teams are making service worse by stopping the bus entirely. Here's commuter Jesse Crozier, who was riding the B44 in Flatbush.
20: It feels very like it's aggressive, and it also feels really crazy with we're in like Mamdani's like free buses program is like trying to, you know, get off the ground. And now we had like enhanced enforcement.
14: And Crozier was saying that they were stopped three times in the past year, and it's really having the opposite effect. It makes them not want to pay the fare since they don't feel like they're getting their money's worth.
19: Yeah.
16: In that tape, they make a good point. You know, think about the timing of all this. Our new mayor, his biggest pledge is to speed up the buses and make them free, all the while they're slowing down because of this program. It's because people aren't paying the fare to ride the buses. So we talk about affordability. If you get caught for fare evasion the first time, you get a warning. But the second time, you'll get a ticket that will cost you $100 on that second offense. If they can't afford the fare, how can they afford that as well?
19: Yeah,
17: and it comes, I mean, the MTA's whole justification is, hey, they have no choice because they lose an estimated $300 million a year to bus fare evasion.
19: Interesting. All right, this one, a bit of a heartbreaker here, a real contradiction. The Knicks are the favorites to win the NBA's Eastern Conference and make the finals for the first time since 1999. But we're not here to talk about basketball inside MSG. We're here to talk about a potential fiasco beneath the world's most famous arena at New York Penn Station. Ramsey, what do you got?
16: So let's get into this. The New York Knicks have, for the first time, a chance to win a series. They have to win against either the Cleveland Cavaliers or the Detroit Pistons. But they've been steamrolling every team in the playoffs. And Vegas odds show they have the most likely chance to make it to the finals. The schedule for the finals is already set, so we looked at it. And there's a scenario where the Knicks could host a game on either June 13th or June 16th.
17: Right, and there's a problem with June 13th and 16th, and that's that MetLife Stadium is hosting World Cup matches on both of those days.
19: Yeah, wait a second. I mean, I feel like we've talked about this. Isn't Penn Station going to be all but shut down around those matches?
16: Well, not completely shut down, but NJ Transit is going to be a nightmare probably for regular commuters every day there is a match.
19: Yeah.
16: That's because for 4 hours before a World Cup match and 3 hours after, NJ Transit will limit train service to get to and from Penn Station to World Cup ticket holders only.
17: Mm. So throwing a Knicks game into the mix, you know, the Knicks finals game,
19: yeah.
17: And you're not only going to have thousands of World Cup fans moving in and out of Penn Station, but a lot of frustrated Knicks fans trying to get in from New Jersey. You know, just groups and groups of those watch parties that gather outside. It's going to be an absolute scene if this goes down, right?
16: Yeah. And NJ Transit says they'll release probably a new service plan later on if the Knicks actually make the finals. And I spoke with several Knicks fans outside of the Garden this week. Many said they'll be pissed off if there are these disruptions. But one fan, Christopher Cutter, says it actually might be a fun experience.
21: So I think that they're going to handle it fine. Pandemonium. I think it's kind of a stretch. Is it going to be controlled chaos? Yes, absolutely.
16: And it's also worth noting that Penn Station is tough to navigate on a good day. So now imagine a Knicks finals plus a World Cup. Things could get crazy.
19: They will be crazy indeed. That's WNYC, Stephen Nesson, Ramsey Khalife, and Clayton Guza. You can stay in the know on all things transit. Seriously?
17: R.I.P. Clarence Carter.
19: This is what we're going out on
17: tonight.
19: This
17: was topping the charts the last time the Knicks won a
19: title. All right. I like historical context. You can ask a question over your own as well by signing up for our weekly newsletter at gothamist.com/onthewaygoknicks. Thanks so much, guys.
17: Rest in peace, Clarence Carter. You.

0: The New York City subways have become a pretty reliable place. 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We're talking about the musicians, always down there, providing a soundtrack to your commute. 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
1: A lot of people ask me, and you probably have had this conversation too, Kate, with people. And again, I say this is not a partisan statement. I think it's fair to say the world is a pretty precarious place right now. Things kind of seem crazy, can kind of feel overwhelming. And you as one person, I can understand. I feel this too a lot. You know, like it's really easy to say, like, what can I do? You know, it feels like these challenges are so insurmountable in the world and the world is just too insane. And, you know, it can feel overwhelming and I get it. And people ask me, I guess, I don't know, because I'm a journalist. I don't know. 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
2: 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Mm-hmm. That's when I turn to New York City. You know, the city I live in, I want to know what's happening here. I want to know about my neighbors. 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Mm-hmm. 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
1: As President Trump visits China, we'll hear about the relationship between President Trump and Chinese President Xi Jinping. Good afternoon, I'm Sean Carlson, and you are listening to All Things Considered. It's on WNYC. Also coming up, we'll go inside how the New York Times crafts the powerful bestseller lists and the history of ways authors try to game the system and sometimes succeed.
5: We have a lot of steps in terms of the analysis that we do with that confidential reporting from booksellers.
1: What it takes to become a bestseller, just ahead. Also, this hour, it's been more than 25 years since the FDA approved a new ingredient for sunscreen. One promising candidate comes from fish. We're going to hear all about it and more. Stay with us. News headlines are next.
6: Live from NPR News in Washington, I'm Janine Herbst. President Trump and China's leader Xi Jinping are getting ready for their second day of meetings tomorrow. NPR's Emily Fang reports today, after a tour of historic buildings in Beijing, the two talked about controversial issues, including Taiwan.
7: For China, Xi Jinping said Taiwan is, quote, the most important issue and warned the U.S. to, quote, exercise caution on Taiwan, saying it could jeopardize ties entirely. China hopes to control the Democratic Island one day, and Trump has said he wants to discuss a delayed U.S. weapons package to Taiwan that is stalled with China. Despite concerns Beijing might push the U.S. to scale back its support of Taiwan, Secretary of State Marco Rubio said the U.S. has not changed its position. And on the final day of this visit, Trump and Xi will meet again at a compound in Beijing where some of China's top leadership live for further talks on trade, the war in Iran, and potential investment in both countries. Emily Fang, NPR News.
6: This week, the U.S. House approved year-round sales of up to 15% ethanol gas blends, or E15. Harvest Public Media's Macy Byers reports the bill now heads to the Senate.
8: Supporters of the measure say greater E15 availability could boost the farm economy and give consumers cheaper options at the pump. Iowa Senator Charles Grassley thanked the House for passing the bill, calling it a major moment for farmers and gas consumers.
9: Iowa's family farmers are counting on the Senate to deliver year-round E15. I'm going to keep fighting until we get this bill to the president's desk, and the president had made very clear a couple months ago in Iowa that he's waiting to sign that bill.
8: For farmers, the bill could create more demand for corn. But some Congress members have pushed back, concerned expanding ethanol would damage small oil refinery businesses. For NPR News, I'm Macy Byers in Lincoln, Nebraska.
6: A jury has ordered Boeing to pay more than $49 million to the family of a young woman who died when one of its planes crashed in Ethiopia in 2019. NPR's Joel Rose reports the verdict resolves one of the last remaining cases stemming from two 737 MAX crashes.
10: A federal jury awarded $49.5 million to the family of Samia Rose Stumo. She was 24 years old when she died in the second of two Boeing 737 MAX crashes within months of each other that killed a total of 346 people. Boeing had already admitted responsibility for the crash, so the trial was only about how much the company should pay in compensatory damages. Boeing reached an agreement with the Justice Department to avoid criminal prosecution. The company also agreed to confidential settlements in dozens of lawsuits brought by family members of the crash victims. Joel Rose, NPR News.
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11: And it's here on WNYC. It's 65 degrees at 5:04. I'm Janae Pierre. New York City officials want to put fully electric refrigerated barges on the waterways to ship food around the five boroughs. It's part of an initiative to reduce diesel spewing freight trucks on the streets. Currently, food that gets shipped into Port Newark and Brooklyn Marine Terminal is taken to Hunts Point in the Bronx via truck. Under the new plan by the City Economic Development Corporation, it could be taken there on zero emission barges instead. The city eventually plans to set up a barge landings across the city where goods can be loaded onto cargo bikes for delivery. The EDC aims to deploy the electric barges by 2030. FDNY investigators say a deadly Bronx fire that killed three people earlier this month was intentionally set. Police have arrested a suspect. WNYC's Julia Hayward reports.
12: FDNY fire marshals said gasoline was used to start the two-alarm fire at a mixed-use building on 3rd Avenue in Mott Haven in May. Firefighters arrived within minutes, but had to stay outside the building because of fears the whole structure could collapse. Investigators say three victims were later found during a controlled demolition of the building. Police now say they've arrested a man named Daniel Santana. He faces charges including first-degree murder and arson. Authorities have not disclosed a motive.
11: Santana's attorney information was not immediately available. A night of free teen-only programming is taking over the Metropolitan Museum of Art tomorrow. The 12th annual Teens Take the Met will offer over 75 activities taking place throughout the museum's galleries. Programs include a silent dance party at the Temple of Dender, a 360-degree photo booth, and plenty of art making. The event goes from 4 in the afternoon to 8 at night and is free for all teens ages 13 and up. Cloudy skies, 65 degrees. It'll be partly sunny on your Friday with highs in the mid to low 60s. It's 5:06.
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13: 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Thank you.
1: It's WNYC. I'm Sean Carlson here with Kate Hines from All of It, and we are here to talk to you about our spring pledge drive here at WNYC. It's day three. We're cooking with gas. We're cooking with the sustainable fuel source. It doesn't have to be gas or whatever you like to cook with. 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We've been okay. We're doing okay. We're still here. But it's not just about eking by. It's about thriving in the next 100 years. We've been here for a century. We want to be here for another century. We cannot do without your support. Listener support has always been the largest source of our funding. 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
2: And to me, one of the biggest reasons you should donate to WNYC is because of the voice you just heard before, Sean, Micah Loewinger and On the Media, who are doing reporting that really isn't happening anywhere else right now. They are in the middle right now of a four-part series on the history of FEMA. It's called American Emergency, the Movement to Kill FEMA. And it is required listening. It really delves into how FEMA became this sort of lightning rod of political polarization and what it means on the ground for people when they do suffer an emergency, a tornado, a flood, a fire, and FEMA becomes demonized.
1: Yeah.
2: It is fascinating. 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
14: I'm Brooke Gladstone from On the Media. 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We'll need the forthright questioning and the unvarnished clarity and the persistent curiosity that WNYC provides. A few years from now, whatever happens, wouldn't it be good to know that you've been with us, helping us serve the region and our nation the whole time? 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Be there for us so we can be there for you. Here's how.
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15: From NPR News, this is All Things Considered. I'm Elsa Chang in Culver City, California.
16: And I'm Mary Louise Kelly in Washington. President Trump has wrapped up day two of a three-day visit to Beijing. There was pomp, a lot of pomp, including an elaborate state dinner. This marks the second time China's President Xi Jinping has hosted his American counterpart. The first was in 2017, so Trump's first term. And back then, the U.S. president struck a hopeful tone. The next year, though, Trump launched a trade war with China, imposing tariffs and other trade restrictions. Fast forward to Trump's second term, he hiked tariffs again, escalating to over 145% on Chinese goods. The Supreme Court eventually ruled the president's widespread tariffs illegal. Now, 2026, Trump is highlighting things that American and Chinese people share.
17: Together, we have the chance to draw on these values to create a future of greater prosperity, cooperation, and happiness. And peace for our children. We love our children. This region and the world, it's a special world with the two of us united and together.
16: I dug into the relationship between the two countries and the two men with NPR White House correspondent Franco Ordonez and China correspondent Jennifer Pack, who joined us from Beijing. We were speaking on NPR's National Security Podcast, Sources and Methods. Franco, a lot of love and happiness and peace in this latest statement from President Trump about China. He's invited President Xi come to the U.S., come pay a reciprocal visit to Washington. What gives with the shift in tone?
18: Yeah, I really think Trump's trying to turn the page. I do think President Trump is trying to kind of manage this rivalry instead of escalating it. And I think you're seeing kind of those changes.
16: Meanwhile, Jennifer, I was fascinated by this video that I guess China's foreign ministry put out this week promoting peaceful coexistence.
19: The Earth is too small for China and the U.S. to turn against and confront each other. And the Pacific Ocean is vast enough for both to prosper in their own ways. China and the U.S. must coexist peacefully on this planet for all time to come. A ready and open China is right here. It is now for the U.S. to choose the right course.
16: Okay, apparently we're going to peacefully coexist and have a lot of seagulls flying past in the background. Again, that is from China's foreign ministry. Jennifer, when they say, you know, China is right here, just for the U.S. to choose the right course, What is the right course from China's point of view for this relationship?
7: Analysts I've spoke to say both sides really do want stability. Maybe in the U.S. you don't call it that, but for very different reasons. On China's side, China just wants stability because internally there's a lot going on. So the economy is sluggish, unemployment is high, and then you have Trump's tariffs, add on the Iran war that's disrupting all of the supply chains. It's not helping its exporters. That's problematic because exports are what's driving the Chinese economy at this point. So it just wants things to calm down. Mm-hmm. But longer term, China has always believed that the U.S. is out to suppress and contain its rise. And I spoke to an analyst, John Sin, with the Brookings Institution and former China analyst at the CIA, and he says that's actually not changed at all. And he says, you know, for this summit and for any future engagement with the U.S., right now he thinks China just wants to buy time.
20: Is they're really looking to buy time and space and relief from U.S. pressure so they can fortify themselves for the next round of contestation with the United States.
16: So let me bring this summit portion of our conversation toward a close by asking you each to answer what would count as a successful summit when this wraps on Friday. Jennifer, you first. For China, what would count as this went well?
7: Oh, I think this is already a success. I think both sides are definitely going to claim it's a success no matter what, because the bar was super low to begin with. And so the fact that these two leaders could even meet was meant to symbolize that these two countries can work together. This is Shen Dingli. He's a Shanghai-based international relations professor. And he said, China does know that Trump is unpredictable. Having said that, they think he is transactional. He's not focused on ideology.
21: China can make a good deal with the U.S. if it's money. Investment is money, but don't touch upon our system. Don't touch upon Taiwan, Hong Kong, Xinjiang, and Tibet.
7: Because these are Beijing's red lines.
16: Franco, this sounds like language President Trump can work with. It's about money. They want a deal.
18: Yeah, I mean, absolutely. I mean, I kind of see, you know, this question about success on two levels. In the short term, I think you can say this has been a successful trip for the president. But I think there are longer term impacts, so we're really going to see whether this is a success. One, again, is on Taiwan and whether the United States changes its language or if President Trump changes its language in terms of that strategic ambiguity. And then again on Iran, does the U.S. Get China and Beijing to put more of its influence on Tehran to maybe reopen the Strait of Hormuz even more and kind of come back to the negotiating table? And then in exchange, does China want something from the U.S. on Taiwan in order to do that?
16: That was NPR White House correspondent Franco Ordonez and China correspondent Jennifer Pak on the line from Beijing. We were talking on NPR's national security podcast, Sources and Methods. You can listen to our full episode wherever you get your podcasts.
22: What does it take for a book to become a bestseller? Well, that's a question our Planet Money team has been digging into as part of a series on the inner workings of the publishing industry. This is as they publish Planet Money's first ever book. Alexi Horowitz-Ghazi has this story.
23: In the book business, there is nary an achievement so financially sweet as making the New York Times bestseller list. Just ask Temple University professor Laura McGrath, who teaches on the history of bestsellers.
24: What happens when a book is named to a bestseller list is a sort of rich gets richer effect. It has a snowball effect where being named a bestseller becomes a self-fulfilling prophecy.
23: But the way the New York Times actually determines which books make the list each week is notoriously opaque. They have a standard statement where they explain that it's based on a weekly survey of tens of thousands of bookstores around the country, but the identities of those specific bookstores are a guarded secret. Authors are constantly speculating about where the Times gets its sales data, how that data is weighted, and who exactly is crunching the numbers.
25: How long have people been trying to game their way onto the New York Times bestseller list?
24: Oh, for as long as there's been a New York Times bestseller list.
23: One of the pioneering tacticians of the bestseller system was the novelist Jacqueline Suzanne, who published her debut novel, Valley of the Dolls, in 1966. McGrath says Suzanne was particularly adept at befriending the booksellers around the country.
24: So what Jacqueline Suzanne was able to do through these relationships was figure out which are the bookstores that were reporting to the New York Times. And she directed her readers and she herself purchased books from those retailers to ensure that there would be a really big, splashy first week sale.
23: Suzanne is credited with helping develop the modern book tour, of visiting key bookstores across the nation to generate sales. And sure enough, Valley of the Dolls quickly became a number one New York Times bestseller. But McGrath says that strategy was just a warm-up compared to the gamesmanship of recent decades, largely centered around one technique in particular, bulk sales.
24: If you're a politician, say, you might ask your super PAC to do it. If you are a minister, you might ask your megachurch to do it. If you are a business leader, you might hire a firm to run a campaign for you that will purchase large enough quantities of this book that you are almost guaranteed a spot on the New York Times bestseller list.
23: McGrath says the blueprint for this strategy was exposed back in 1995 with a book called The Discipline of Market Leaders. After its release, it came out that the authors had hired a sort of book sale laundering firm to buy tons of copies and ended up on the New York Times bestseller list.
24: It exposed a fault in their system that it could be hacked, you know, in the same way that, like, the Louvre looks really bad when people can just walk in and steal stuff. Like, it wasn't a good look for them.
23: That same year, the New York Times introduced a new tool to combat and sort of call out these tactics whenever they could be detected.
24: So they begin adding a little figure called a dagger to the side of books that have been purchased using bulk sales. It's like a little buyer beware symbol.
23: Still, the economic benefit of being able to call yourself a New York Times best-selling author in your bio is high enough, McGrath says, that many authors find it worth the risk. New York Times assistant managing editor Patrick Healy oversees standards across the newsroom, including the bestseller list team.
0: We know that gaming does go on. People try to attempt to influence their ranking on the list, but we have a lot of steps in our process in terms of the analysis that we do with that confidential reporting from booksellers.
23: Healy says the bestseller department collects a data set comprising the majority of book sales in the country and does extensive analysis in order to fulfill the core purpose of the list, to accurately reflect the nation's literary tastes to itself.
0: Because we want the lists to reflect organic demand, we're really focused on that rigorous application of our methodology so that our audience believes in the list, trusts in the list, comes back to the list every week.
23: These days, whenever I see that little New York Times bestseller sticker on the cover of a book, I can't help but think of all the machinations, both dastardly and wholesome, that might have gone into it. Besides, of course, writing a good book. Alexi Horowitz-Ghazi, NPR News.
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1: 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I'm Sean Carlson here with Kate Hines from All of It. This is a really critical time to support public media. We've lost federal funding for what we do. We used to get $3 million a year from the federal government to do the work that we do, and that's gone. It's not coming back. We've been defunded, as it were. And we need your support to help fill that gap. And I should note, like, this is a really important part of it, right? Like, if you've been listening to public media for a long time, and you know how these pledge drives work, and you know that this is how we operate, and you are the largest source of funding here, the listener support is the largest source of funding, this is a different time. Because, yeah, we'd have to have pledge drives anyway. Even if we had those federal dollars, we would still have to do pledge drives in order to do what we do here. This is an added, like, expense. You think about it that way, right? Like, these $3 million a year, that's on top of everything that we'd have to do during a normal pledge drive. So I hope you hear the urgency in our voices when we implore you to stand up with WNYC and either start a new sustaining membership or add to your existing one. 888-376-9692 or WNYC.org.
2: Yeah, it's so, so, so important. 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That's a big hole in our budget.
1: Mm-hmm.
2: 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You know, we plan for it. We have very smart people here behind the scenes that do the money, but there's no way that you can gloss over the fact that we lost $3 million a year. But we got to keep on keeping on because we have to still do reporting. We have to still bring you shows like Brian Lehrer and All of It with Allison Stewart. We are committed to doing that because we are committed to bringing you the news and information and public affairs and, you know, sometimes just like joy and music that you need to just understand what's happening in the world today. But we can't do it without you. 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It's hard out here. It's rough. Mm-hmm. We need you. 888-376-9692 or give online at WNYC.org.
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1: 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Or if you just drop by, we say hi. 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It's free. And I love that. There's no paywall here. There's no barrier to entry. And that's a central part of what we do. And it's made possible because thousands of people have already supported WNYC. On the flip side, there are thousands of people who can't support WNYC because they don't have the means to. But we still want them to have access to this vital community resource. So I'm imploring you right now, the person who does have the means to make a big gift to WNYC, whether it's $100 a month or more than that, make a $5,000 contribution, a $10,000 contribution. People have given $50,000. People have given $100,000. This is a city of haves and have-nots, and if you have the means to, if you are a have, as it were, I'm encouraging you to stand up for everybody in your community. It's not just for you. It's for everybody in our community, especially the ones that don't have the means to support this station right now. 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So I want you to just take a minute and think about it, sit with it. 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Think about it. Talk to your accountant. 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Talk to your friends. Take the time you need, but then call in to make that contribution because we could really need it. 888-376-9692 or WNYC.org.
2: You know, as people that live in this area, we have really been through it the past few years. Yep. And I'm thinking, like, 9/11, the 2003 blackout, mm-hmm. Hurricane Sandy, mm-hmm. Hurricane Ida, you know, even like that wacky earthquake we had a few years ago. Mm-hmm. When moments like that happen, you can always know that you can turn on the radio and WNYC will be there for you. 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In an emergency, We are out on the street. 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
1: Drone attacks destroyed an 18-unit apartment building. Ukraine's President Volodymyr Zelensky says Moscow launched a barrage of missiles and more than 1,500 drones two nights straight. NPR's Joanna Kakissis reports.
2: We heard these explosions for hours near NPR's bureau in Kyiv. The Russian attacks started fires around the city and destroyed an apartment building, trapping residents under the rubble. Ukrainian forces were able to shoot down most of the drones and about half of the missiles. As peace talks have stalled, Ukraine has also attacked Russia, targeting Russian oil infrastructure with long-range drone strikes in an attempt to weaken Russia's war machine. Joanna Kakissis, NPR News, Kyiv.
1: The Department of Education has announced it will send states millions of dollars to help fund a federal program for educating students served by the Individuals with Disabilities Education Act. And NPR's Janaki Mehta reports it's a historically underfunded program.
3: Secretary Linda McMahon announced her agency will send $144 million to states this year for two IDEA programs. A department spokesperson did not specify where the funds came from, but said that by October 1st, most of the money would go to programs for students ages 3 to 21. The remaining $20.5 million to early intervention services for infants and toddlers. The federal government has never met its promise of fully funding the program, which helps students with disabilities get a quality public education with the services they need to succeed.
1: NPR's Janaki Mehta reporting, and this is NPR News from New York City.
4: This is WNYC. It's 64 degrees at 5:32. I'm Janae Pierre. Governor Kathy Hochul and New York State lawmakers are planning a tax on cash purchases of certain New York City homes. Assembly Speaker Carl Hastie says it's part of a package of state aid to help the city close its budget deficit. The speaker's office says the 1% tax will apply to cash sales worth $1 million or more. It's expected to raise about $160 million a year for the city. Lawmakers are still discussing whether it should apply statewide. News of the plan comes as Governor Hochul detailed her plan to tax expensive unoccupied second homes in the city. The governor wants the so-called pied-à-terre tax to be between 4% and 6.5% for condos and co-ops, depending on value. Legislative leaders say they're reviewing the plan. A Queens man is facing manslaughter charges in connection with the death of another man at a Bronx subway station yesterday. Police took 68-year-old Keith Plummer into custody after officers found the victim unconscious and unresponsive at the 242nd Street Van Cortlandt Park subway station. Officials say the two got into a fight around 3 this morning, but they have not yet shared how the victim was killed. Police say it seems like the two men didn't know each other. They're waiting to identify the victim until they notify the family. New Jersey farmers say last month's wild temperature swings devastated much of the state's iconic peach crop. As WNYC's Walter Woodman reports, farmers are lobbying for state aid before the peak summer season.
5: New Jersey is the fourth largest producer of peaches in the country. The trees had just started to blossom last month when temperatures plummeted from the 80s and 90s into the high teens. Kurt Alstead of Alstead Farms in Chester says the shock cost him about a quarter of his crop.
6: 45 years in the industry, I have never seen an event that was as broad geographically, as widespread, and as indiscriminate as this.
5: Strawberries, blueberries, and cherries were hit hard, too. State officials say they're still assessing the extent of the damage before determining any disaster aid.
4: Cloudy skies ahead tonight. Expect lows around 50 degrees. Partly sunny skies tomorrow with highs in the mid to low 60s. And clear skies on your Friday night with lows in the mid 50s.
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1: 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I'm Sasha Pfeiffer.
2: And I'm Ilse Chang. Okay, New York City is expensive. I mean, no duh, right? And getting playoff tickets to see the Knicks at Madison Square Garden, even in the nosebleed seats, is not cheap. And so many Knicks fans have instead tried to see their home team at away games, as in outside New York. In fact, so many Knicks fans made the trip down to Philadelphia last weekend that people there call that a fan invasion. Oh, and just an aside, New York did sweep Philly in 4 games out of 7. Okay, time out. I will get back to the topic at hand. We're going to talk about these Knicks fan invasions with James L. Edwards III, who covers the Knicks for The Athletic. Welcome, welcome.
3: I appreciate you having me. Thank you very much.
2: Thank you for being here. Wait, but I do want to go back to Philly for a second. What was the scene there like on Sunday when the Knicks finished them off?
3: It was truly an invasion. I think that is the greatest way to put it. The best scene I could set is Philadelphia 76ers star Joel Embiid was shown on the Jumbotron during his warmups, and the arena was littered with booze. That goes to tell you how outnumbered Philadelphia fans were in their own arena.
2: Yeah. Okay, well, does the math actually work out that playoff tickets are cheaper in other cities if you factor in travel and lodging, meals on the road? Are Knicks tickets really that expensive at home?
3: They are very expensive, and even more so in the postseason. And if you factor in proximity, Philadelphia is the closest NBA city to New York City. It's a 90-minute drive. You can get there by train easily. You can get there by car easily. And these tickets at these other arenas just aren't as expensive as it is inside Madison Square Garden. So if you're a Knicks fan, there's a chance you could get tickets plus hotel plus transportation for, if not the same price as going to a game at Madison Square Garden, it's certainly a talking point amongst opposing fan bases when they are facing the Knicks because of the, I guess you would say, the outpour of Knicks fans that show up to these places.
2: Yeah, because who wants to be booed when you're playing a home game, right?
3: Exactly. And I do think there are a few things that factor into this. And I like to lead with love. And this New York Knicks franchise is famous for the city it played in as opposed to the success on the court. The fan base is very loyal, very passionate. And the other thing that I think people kind of ignore is New York City is by far the biggest city by population in the United States. So it shouldn't be that much of a surprise that there are that many Knicks fans.
2: And we're talking about fans with the disposable income to travel to watch a
3: Knicks
2: game. Yeah. Well, are other teams doing something to push back on all this? Like, can they impose some sort of residency requirement for buying playoff tickets at, like, their home arenas?
3: Yes, there is a tactic that teams have used. They try to give first dibs and the majority of the tickets to people within certain zip codes, right?
2: Mm-hmm.
3: Now, with that said,
2: This
3: is the second time in a row the Knicks have made the Eastern Conference Finals. A lot of fans are very excited about the possibility of this team getting to the finals for the first time since 99. So there is a real world where a lot of fans do travel for these and things of that nature.
2: You just nailed it, because the last time the Knicks won an NBA championship was 1973, right?
3: Right. Yes.
2: Okay. So, I mean, how are they looking this year? And is that the reason fans are getting super hardcore?
3: They look really good. I mean, you could honestly say the most dominant playoff team so far. Oklahoma City, who was the title favorites, hasn't lost yet. But New York has won 7 playoff games in a row by an average margin of victory of 26.4 points. Now, winning the NBA championship is going to be a different beast. The Oklahoma City Thunder are a very, very good team. But this New York Knicks team, it feels like now or never. And they really do have an opportunity to at the very least, make a competitive finals appearance. The odds of them flaming out in the Eastern Conference Finals seem low this year as compared to last year.
2: All right. That's encouraging.
3: Yeah.
2: James L. Edwards III, the Knicks beat reporter for The Athletic. Thank you so much.
3: I appreciate you having me. Thank you.
1: The World Cup is back this summer, and even if you don't care about the sport, you may care about the official 2026 World Cup song.
2: It's Die Die by Shakira and Nigerian artist Burna Boy.
1: FIFA announced today that for the first time, there will be a World Cup halftime show during the final match.
2: That's right. It's going to feature Madonna, BTS, and of course, the queen of World Cup music, Shakira.
1: We've come to expect hits from the World Cup. It's a trend that basically began in 1998 with Ricky Martin's smash hit, La Copa de la Vida.
2: Oh, yeah. There have been many hits since then, including songs that were not the official FIFA song for the tournament, like Waving Flag by Kanon in 2010. When I get older, I will be stronger.
1: They'll call me freedom, just like a waving flag. And there's the Shakira song sitting at more than 4.5 billion views on YouTube, Waka Waka.
2: This time for Africa. Love that song. Okay, but sometimes a World Cup song is a big miss. Like a penalty kick that goes way over the net, if you will.
1: In March, FIFA released Lighter by Jelly Roll and Karine Leon. Never

0: of people who were kind of disappointed with that one. The YouTube comments were filled with messages like, the best part of this song is when it ends. And other messages like, Shakira, save us!
1: Over time, there's this kind of a built-up expectation about what a World Cup song is going to be. The context is a football stadium full of people shouting, singing songs, you know, going nuts. And Jelly Rolls just felt like super flat.
2: That's Brent Keogh. He's a musician who teaches music and sound design at the University of Technology, Sydney, Australia.
1: From a sort of pulse perspective, it's just a slow, there wasn't that sense of like the world flavors all coming together.
3: Same old boots, but they're off the ground. Never try to catch me now.
0: So what is the recipe for a great World Cup song? And what makes Shakira so good at it?
1: A lot of them are kind of based on that. It's a rhythm that's found in all sorts of different places. In the Arabic world, it's called Ayub. In Jamaican, I think it's called the Dembo rhythm. But it's that boom, chup, chup, boom, chup, chup. She's also good at kind of incorporating elements or gestures towards other cultures. So she can kind of pull on these things and bring it into this global pop package.
2: So the Queen of the World Cup heard the call of the people.
0: The official World Cup song, Dai Dai, is out tonight.
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5: 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I'm Sean Carlson. I'm the host of this program here with Kate Hines. And yes, we have lost federal funding for what we do. 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But right now, before 7 p.m., again, if you make a contribution right now, your contribution will be doubled. So let me put it this way, right? And I'm saying this, you know, tongue-in-cheek, but, you know, it's possible. It's New York City. If you make a $1.5 million contribution right now, boom, we're done. We're good to go. So if you're listening right now and you have the means to make a $1.5 million contribution to WNYC, go for it. Thank you so much. That said, I understand that most of us cannot do that, myself and Kate included. 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
6: Give it's also $6 a month right now.
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7: 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I'm Elsa Chang in Culver City, California.
8: And I'm Sasha Pfeiffer in Washington. U.S. Education Secretary Linda McMahon sparred with Democrats today over her proposed budget and over a handful of education issues that could affect millions of students.
9: Americans reelected President Trump with a clear mandate to sunset a 46-year-old, $3 trillion failed education bureaucracy in D.C. and return authority to where it belongs— to parents, teachers, and local leaders.
8: Lawmakers on the House Education Committee discussed new caps on student loans and McMahon's ongoing efforts to dismantle the department she was hired to run. NPR Education correspondent Corey Turner is with me now in the studio to explain. Hi, Corey.
10: Hey, Sasha.
8: Start us off with where things stand right now in the effort to dismantle the education department.
10: Yeah, so here's what we know. The Trump administration has cut department staff by nearly half. It's also in the process of offloading lots of programs onto other federal agencies. In March, for example, the department said it would be gradually transferring over time responsibility for the nation's massive federal student loan portfolio to the U.S. Treasury Department. Now, not surprisingly, today, all of this was roundly condemned by the committee's Democrats, and it was cheered by Republicans, who obviously don't like the department have made that very clear. Here's Republican Representative Randy Fine of Florida.
11: I hope you're the last Secretary of Education, but not because I don't think you're doing a great job, but because I hope that we fully return this issue to the states.
10: Now, Sasha, I do want to say that this dismantling deserves kind of air quotes. And that's because, for example, NPR has obtained internal documents from the department that show after the student loan office there was gutted last year, they're now trying to hire more than 300 new education department employees, which feels to me at least like a tacit acknowledgement that last year's cuts went too far.
8: As in the case of some other agencies, too. Interesting. Yeah. Corey, I know you have been closely following the education department's responsibilities when it comes to student civil rights. Did that come up today?
10: Absolutely. The Office for Civil Rights, or OCR, investigates complaints of discrimination in schools. And OCR, like much of the Ed Department, was hit really hard last year in the reduction of force, lost roughly half of its staff. And NPR has reported that after those layoffs, OCR investigated and then resolved far fewer cases in the first year of this administration than even in the first year of Trump's first term. So today, McMahon insisted that she values OCR's work and is restaffing the office. But Representative Mark Takano, a California Democrat, wanted to know why then did she allow it to be gutted in the first place?
12: You came into office unprepared and didn't know the importance of OCR, did you?
9: Oh, no, I know the importance of OCR.
12: Okay, then why did it take you 10 months? Madam Secretary, if you knew the importance, why did it take you 10 months to figure out and say, hey, I need these people back?
10: Takano also pointed out the contradiction here that the president's budget calls for a new 35% funding cut at OCR.
2: And Corey, what about student loans? There are new limits coming to graduate loans this summer. Was that also part of today's testimony?
10: You bet. Effective July 1st, annual borrowing for many graduate students is going to be dramatically capped at $20,000. Keep in mind, up to this point, they could essentially borrow as much as they needed. Democrats and even Republicans worried that this might end up leading to shortages in, say, nursing. McMahon, though, defended the loan limits, saying they're going to force colleges to lower their prices. That's a big assumption, though. I've been talking with a lot of economists lately who all say the connection between loans and school prices is really complicated, and this is not likely to lead to quick, widespread cuts. Instead, short term, it's probably going to send a lot of folks into private student loans.
2: That is NPR education correspondent Corey Turner. Thank you.
10: You're welcome.
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5: 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And that's just kind of a baseline, right? 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So it's time that we all step up and do our part and stand with WNYC. 888-376-9692 or WNYC.org.
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5: 888-376-9692. 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Again, it's a $100 a month contribution to WNYC or a one-time contribution of $1,200 because we are in that matching period, right? 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So if you make a $100 a month contribution, it becomes $200 a month. 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And I can say this because I do as part of my job. I am given to the public at the producer circle events and shake hands and do my
6: we
5: little song.
6: We clean them up and put them out there.
5: Yeah, on the stage to talk to everybody who goes to these events. And I know that a driving force behind a lot of folks who do join the producer circle is, what do you call it? Noblesse oblige, right?
6: Noblesse oblige.
5: You know, like if you have the means to give and give back to people who are less fortunate than you, you should see it as a social responsibility, right? You know, like you're giving back and you're providing public media to people who don't have the means to. And that's what you do when you contribute at that level. It's not just for you. And it should be for you. Don't get me wrong. Like you should be contributing because you enjoy WNYC. But a big part of contributing at that level is giving back to people who would contribute but can't because they don't have the means to, but still have access to it because this is public radio for everybody. And I would not have it any other way. Everybody should have access to this cherished community resource. And when you contribute at that level, that's what you're doing. And it goes twice as far right now. 888-376-9692 or WNYC.org.
6: Think about what public radio means to you. 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The moments in my life that were like cracked, they've cracked my brain open a little more and made me go, oh! 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
5: Is the U.S. running out of weapons in the Iran war? Coming up, we'll hear from an expert about the status of America's weapons stockpile amid the war with Iran. Good evening, I'm Sean Carlson. This is All Things Considered. It's on WNYC. Also coming up, British Prime Minister Keir Starmer's job is in jeopardy after his party was trounced in local elections. Hear the latest on the political turmoil in the UK. That coming up. Also, much more. Stay with us. News headlines are coming up next.

0: Live from NPR News in Washington, I'm Janine Herbst. The Supreme Court today has preserved access to the widely used abortion pill mifepristone, allowing it to be available by mail without an in-person appointment. The case stems from a suit Louisiana filed to roll back the FDA's rules on how the drug can be prescribed. A ruling by a three-judge panel of the 5th U.S. Circuit Court of Appeals on May 1st threatened access to the pill through telemedicine visits and mail delivery. But tonight, the High Court granted emergency requests by two drug makers of the pill to block the lower court ruling for now while a lawsuit plays out. Medication abortions account for nearly two-thirds of all abortions in the U.S. as of 2023, the last year for which statistics are available. President Trump and Chinese leader Xi Jinping met in Beijing today, discussing the war in Iran, global trade, and energy security. But as NPR's Tamara Keith reports, it doesn't appear that the talks between the two yielded any significant progress.
1: On Thursday, Trump and Xi held a bilateral meeting that for a time included CEOs from top U.S. corporations. Then in the evening at a formal banquet, the two leaders toasted each other and the relationship between their nations. Trump made clear he wants this visit to be the start of a longer dialogue.
2: Tonight, it is my honor to extend an invitation to you and Madam Peng to visit us at the White House this September 24th.
1: Before Trump heads to the airport, the leaders are set to take a friendship photo and share a bilateral tea and lunch. No deals have been announced yet, but there's still time. Tamara Keith, NPR News, Beijing.
0: Cuba is facing a new energy crisis and rising protests. While the Cubans blame the U.S. for blocking energy deliveries, the State Department says it's their communist rulers who are responsible for the humanitarian crisis on the island. NPR's Michelle Kellerman has more.
3: Cuba's energy minister says that the oil donated from Russia, which the U.S. allowed in late March, has now run out. Venezuela and Mexico stopped sending fuel earlier this year because of the threat of U.S. tariffs. The State Department doesn't call this a blockade, however, writing in a statement to NPR that, quote, the false narrative of a blockade against Cuba is just one of the many lies spread by the failing dictatorship on the island. The U.S. has offered Cuba $100 million in aid to be distributed by the Catholic Church or other aid groups as it pushes for what it calls meaningful reforms to Cuba's communist system. Michelle Kellerman, NPR News, the State Department.
0: For the third day in a row, Russia launched a massive drone and missile attack on Ukraine, demolishing an apartment building in Kyiv, killing at least nine and wounding dozens of others. You're listening to NPR News from Washington.
4: And you're listening on WNYC. It's 63 degrees at 6:04. I'm Janae Pierre. Governor Kathy Hochul is laying out the details of her plan to tax expensive second homes in New York City. WNYC's John Campbell reports it comes a month after she first backed the tax.
5: Under Governor Hochul's proposal, the tax would apply to certain unoccupied, non-primary homes. That includes condos and co-ops with an assessed market value of $1 million. Which is often way below what they would actually get on the open market. The tax would be between 4 and 6.5%. After 2 years, the city would have to come up with a new way of assessing a condo's value based on what it would actually sell for. The governor's hoping the tax will reap $500 million a year for the city. Legislative leaders say they're reviewing the plan.
4: Police are looking for several people involved in the shooting that injured a five-year-old girl in the Bronx. The NYPD says the child was standing outside of 1007 Southern Boulevard in Longwood when three people fired guns. The bullet grazed the five-year-old on her right ear. Then the assailants fled the scene. The girl was taken to Harlem Hospital, where she's in stable condition. No arrests have been made as of this morning. And you're in for a bad time if you're trying to take a train out of New York Penn Station this evening. A track fire in the morning has upended service at the transit hub. All Long Island Railroad service out of the station remains suspended. The MTA is telling riders to go to Atlantic Terminal, Grand Central Madison, or take the subway. In-day transit is also seeing disruptions. Pollyanna McFarland was shocked to learn her train had been canceled when she got to Penn Station during the evening rush.
6: Yeah, this is why I usually do not take jobs in the city. My jobs in the last couple of years have been on Long Island, where I could comfortably get in my car and drive to my job. Yeah, leave for the youth. New York coming into the city.
4: Amtrak says the fire broke out in one of its East River tunnels. The fire department says no one was injured in the incident. Cloudy skies tonight. Expect lows around 50 degrees and partly sunny skies on Friday with highs in the mid to low 60s.
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10: So right now, Eastern Standard Time, it is 6:07 and 57 seconds. 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
5: Yeah.
10: There is a very generous New York Public Radio anonymous trustee who is matching every dollar everyone gives this hour 1-to-1. 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Mm-hmm. Like, maybe you're someone who's sitting there thinking, like, I can't give that much. Well, first of all, stop thinking that way. Mm-hmm. Any amount is a great amount. Mm-hmm. And secondly, any amount is a really great amount because it will be matched until 7 p.m. This is an hour that you really want to take advantage of. 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
11: How are you? 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
9: 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Again, there's no better time than now, especially because we are in that matching period, but that matching period is only going until 7 o'clock tonight, so get on it now. We know that there are folks who wait for these matching periods, and they're like, I know during the pledge drive that it's going to happen. I don't know why I was doing a Trump voice there, but like, I know that a matching period is going to come at some point during this pledge drive.
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9: Right now, it's our spring pledge drive here at WNYC. I know, it's funny. We work on a schedule here, and Kate threw it to me, and I totally forgot. 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
14: This is All Things Considered from NPR News. I'm Sasha Pfeiffer in Washington.
15: And I'm Elsa Chang in Culver City, California. Defense Secretary Pete Hegseth is butting heads with Democratic Senator Mark Kelly of Arizona again, this time over Kelly's recent statements that the U.S. is depleting its weapons supply in this war with Iran. Here's Kelly on CBS's Face the Nation.
16: We've expended a lot of munitions, and that means the American people are less safe, whether it's a conflict in the Western Pacific, with China, or somewhere else in the world, the munitions are depleted.
15: The response from Hegseth was that Kelly, quote, blabbed about a classified Pentagon briefing. This whole exchange does raise questions about the state of the Pentagon's weapons stockpile, and so we have called up someone to talk about just that. Barbara Starr, former CNN Pentagon correspondent and current senior fellow at the USC Annenberg Center on Communication, Leadership, and Policy. Welcome.
17: Well, thank you for having me.
15: First off, Barbara, I just want to address what Secretary Hegseth said about Senator Kelly. Was this classified information that Kelly disclosed, do you think?
17: I don't think you can make a strong case that it's classified to say we've expended weapons in this war. I mean, this is something every single day the Pentagon was talking about, firing weapons against Iranian targets. What becomes classified is if the senator was to get into extreme detail about how much is left in the stockpile, specific munitions, how much they have of this or that. And I didn't see that he got into that kind of detail.
15: Right. Okay, well, getting into a little more detail, but not from Senator Kelly, I saw an analysis last month from the Center for Strategic and International Studies that said that the military had used up quite a bit of its stockpile, and it listed various categories. I mean, how close are we actually to just running out of weapons at this point after starting this war with Iran?
17: Well, the Pentagon's view is that we're not close, that we have plenty left. But a reality check here. The U.S. has relied a great deal on using its precision weapons stocks. And as those go lower, there has to be a plan in place, both the money, the funding, and the production capability to replenish those stocks. And right now, the big concern is to make sure they replenish the Patriot missiles, the air defense capability. Mm-hmm. These are the things that have been used up. These are the things that our allies are using in the Gulf. Everybody needs to get more of this back into the stockpile.
15: Okay, so paint a picture for us. Can you just put in plain terms what kind of potential future conflicts is the U.S. potentially unprepared for, given the supply of the weapons that you have just named?
17: Well, I think that's the key question right now, is if the stockpiles are not topped off, which right now they don't appear to be, can the U.S. simultaneously prosecute wars in Asia, that means China or North Korea, the Gulf against Iran, and in Europe against Russia? We think that's not very likely, but let's face it, in both Europe, where the U.S. is supporting Ukraine, and in the Middle East, they're already using up weapons. It's a key reason the stockpile is diminished.
15: Well,
18: Are you hearing anything from your Pentagon sources about their concern over the U.S. weapons stockpile?
17: Well, you know, it's interesting. Even Pete Hegseth on Capitol Hill in the last few days said it's got to get replenished and it's going to take months. He claims there's a plan to do it, but they're going to need funding. I think one of the most interesting wrinkles here is we're seeing both the Army and the Navy say if they don't get more funding to replace what they are spending on this war, they're going to have to cut back training.
18: Wow.
17: And that means the administration has to send a funding plan to Congress and Congress has to act on it.
18: Do you think Hegseth's estimate that this could take months for the stockpile to replenish, is that a fair estimate? Do you have a sense?
17: Well, I think for some weapons, possibly, but for the so-called smart weapons, the very complex weapons that have precision fabrication, satellite-guided systems that the U.S. relies so much on right now, that's going to take billions of dollars. I don't know that anybody has a solid estimate.
18: Yeah.
17: And it's going to be months, if not years. And by the time you replenish, the U.S. is going to be on to the next generation of those weapons. So this is going to be a problem that will ripple through the Pentagon for years to come.
18: Barbara Starr, former CNN Pentagon correspondent and current senior fellow at the USC Annenberg Center on Communication Leadership and Policy, thank you very much.
17: Thanks for having me.
15: Here's what it sounded like all week outside 10 Downing Street, the home of the British Prime Minister, who is struggling to keep his job. Prime Minister Keir Starmer's centre-left Labour Party got trounced in local elections last week. Some lawmakers want to replace Starmer, but they're mired in infighting over who should succeed him. NPR's Lauren Freyer is at our bureau in London. Hi, Lauren.
19: Hi there.
15: So this has been a very tumultuous week in British politics. How would you describe the mood there?
19: It has been whiplash. Markets have gone haywire. People worry this is a return to the revolving door of prime ministers. You know, this country had five prime ministers in less than 7 years. Starmer's election 2 summers ago was billed as a return to sort of boring stability. And lately it has been anything but. We had this extraordinary scene yesterday when King Charles visited Parliament, read aloud the prime minister's agenda for the next year. We don't know if the prime minister will be in office to implement it. One lawmaker summed up the mood in Parliament best.
20: What on earth are we all doing here?
19: That's Kemi Badenoch, leader of the opposition Conservatives, talking about just how exasperated voters are feeling.
20: The country is angry with the entire political class, all of us here. They are not happy with how we have been doing politics.
19: I mean, you might recognize some of that sentiment from U.S. voters, you know, on your side
18: yes,
19: of the pond.
18: Yes, very much so.
19: Here, it has fueled support for anti-establishment parties who, as you mentioned, trounced Labour and Conservatives, the two traditional parties, last week in municipal elections. A real blow to the two-party system.
18: Yeah, so tell us more. Who did well in those elections?
19: A far-right anti-immigrant party made particularly big gains, and that has sent the political establishment into a frenzy over how to stop the far-right from doing the same in national elections, which are expected 3 years from now. Starmer had a huge majority, and polls show voters don't think he has delivered on promises to increase government services, lower the cost of living. You know, he says a lot of that has been outside of his control, the Iran war, tariffs from the Trump administration. He spoke to The Nation earlier this week.
21: I know that people are frustrated by the state of Britain, frustrated by politics, and some people frustrated with me.
19: He's basically asking for more time to win over what he called his doubters, but his party is thinking of replacing him.
18: And Lauren, who's on the list of possible replacements?
19: That is the big question. Health Secretary Wes Streeting quit the cabinet today. He might throw in his hat into the ring. Today, former Deputy Prime Minister Angela Rayner said she's been cleared of wrongdoing in this tax scandal that forced her out of the cabinet last year. She might now challenge her old boss, Starmer. And there's also Andy Burnham. He's a popular mayor of Manchester. He's nicknamed the King of the North. Manchester's in northern England. And he may now run in a special election to become an MP, which would make him eligible to challenge Starmer. but only if Starmer allows him to run in that election, which he's expected to do, and if he wins, and that's no guarantee. None of these contenders has filed an official challenge to Starmer. If they do, they'd need support of 20% of their fellow Labour MPs. Then the party would hold a sort of primary. You know, people registered as Labour members would vote. Starmer would be part of that. So this will be a very long process. It will probably take all summer, and it could possibly even end with Starmer staying in office after all of that.
2: That is NPR's Lauren Freyer in London. Lauren, thank you for covering this.
19: You're welcome.
2: That's music from Weezer's 1994 Blue Album. It's one of 25 new additions to the National Recording Registry at the Library of Congress. Others added this year include music from Ray Charles, Gladys Knight and the Pips, Reba McEntire, and the video game Doom. NPR's Elizabeth Blair tells us about some of the other selections to be preserved for future generations.
3: It's an eclectic mix. There's Ruth Brown's 1950 recording of Teardrops from My Eyes.
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3: The Byrds' 1965 single Turn, Turn, Turn.
23: To everything, turn, turn, turn. There is a season, turn.
3: And The Devil Went Down to Georgia by the Charlie Daniels Band from 1979.
23: And if you win, you get this shiny fiddle made of gold. But if you lose, the devil gets your soul.
3: Defining sounds of American history and culture is how the Library of Congress describes the National Recording Registry. In the early 1980s, the carefree Go-Go's captured the MTV generation's party vibe.
24: Can you hear them? They talk about us.
25: We felt like we were going to conquer the world as kids.
3: Lead singer Belinda Carlisle told the Library of Congress she is thrilled the Go-Go's have a spot on the National Recording Registry, especially for people who visit the site 100 years from now.
25: I know I would love that 100 years from now, looking back and seeing how, you know, how the personality of the band that was so important and the music that was so important at that time.
3: This year's only non-musical addition to the registry is from 1971, the Mutual Broadcasting System's coverage of the so-called Fight of the Century between boxing heavyweights Joe Frazier and Muhammad Ali.
26: Well, you tell Joe he can come out smoking, cause I ain't gonna be joking. I'll be pecking and a-poking.
3: Ali lost to Frazier that day, but went on to win their next two matches. The Library of Congress says all of the additions to the National Recording Registry are treasures worthy of preservation for all time. Now, some of the additions by megastars like Taylor Swift and Beyoncé might not seem to be at risk of disappearing. But a library spokesperson says as digital formats change over the next 100 years, digital data can be lost if we don't update the format or make sure there's a way to play it back. Elizabeth Blair, NPR News.
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9: 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I'm Sean Carlson here with Kate Hines. This is our Spring Pledge Drive. We're asking you to stand up right now for WNYC. You know what? Actually, I'm going to go off something Nick Offerman just said. It's about not staying silent. It's about making your voice heard, and it's about standing up for what you believe in and putting your money where your ears are, as it were. This is a really critical time for public media. It's a critical time for media, like writ large, the media industry. Oh, my God. It's always, you know, it's always an S show, as it were. But at the end of the day, for us here in public media, it's a really critical time because we've lost federal funding for what we do. For decades, we've relied on millions of dollars a year. Most recent check of it was $3 million a year. That's gone. So everything that we have to raise during a normal pledge drive, like the criticality of it is increased by $3 million a year on top of what we normally have to do during these pledge drives. So we're asking you to stand up with WNYC. Do not stay silent. If you've never contributed to WNYC but you are listening right now and you listen like every day, now is the time to step up and become a sustaining member now. 888-376-9692 or WNYC.org.
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0: Hi. This is Rosie Perez, lifelong New Yorker and member of WNYC. I have a question for you. What do you love about living here? Because it can be hard, right? It's expensive, it's crowded, it's noisy. So you must really love something about it to compensate for all that stuff. I'll tell you what I love. I love the people, the food, the culture, the arts, and I love WNYC. The in-depth news, the intelligent shows, the entertaining podcasts, Brian, Terry, Brooke, and Ira. Don't you love Ira? WNYC has kind of become my secret New York best friend. So I have one more question. Does WNYC make life better for you? 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Here's how.
9: 888-376-9692. 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
1: Oh, hey, Andrew, you using this bench?
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4: Yeah, and again, we've been talking about this super cool bucket hat all day. It's a blue denim hat. It's got the red WNYC lettering on it. You might not be able to get it in time for this weekend, but like this weekend's going to be a beach weekend, and it's just going to be the first of many for the summer, and it's something that I would wear to the beach. Not only look super cool and stylish, but show everyone on the beach and show off, you know what? I was going to get inappropriate. I'm not going to go there. But I'm just saying, if I'm at the beach, I'm going to wear my super cool bucket hat and show off.
5: He's got a WNYC branded Speedo.
4: You know, exactly. Yes, exactly. That's what I was going for. But I held back. Kate chose to humiliate me. But yeah, that's what you're going to see if you go to the beach. You'll see me in all of those things. 888-376-9692. 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
5: We love this bucket hat. We were talking about on all of it earlier. When I put it on, someone said they felt like it was giving Rockaway Beach vibes.
4: Yes.
5: Another producer put it on, and we felt like the theme was more Caddyshack.
4: Okay.
5: But you know what? You can make it your own. It's a really fantastic gift.
4: Uh-huh.
5: It's a way of saying thank you for supporting WNYC. And I love when I see people with WNYC swag out in the wild.
4: Yes.
5: You'll put your bucket hat on. You'll walk by someone else carrying a WNYC tote bag. You go to Rockaway Beach. You spread out your WNYC beach towel. And all you will know that you have done your part to keep public radio free and available to everyone, regardless of their ability to pay. There are people right now that can't afford it. Inflation's been hitting them hard.
4: Mm-hmm.
5: Gas prices are hitting them hard. They can't do it, but maybe you can. Think of making a little extra donation for someone right now who can't. If you're currently a sustaining member, think about adding maybe $3 or more a month to your gift, because right now we are in that dollar for dollar match, and it will be matched dollar for dollar. So if you give $10 a month, Sean, it becomes...
4: Sorry, I was reading about Pavlov's dog, actually, in this moment. I was Googling.
5: Okay, Sean's Googling something else, but I'm here to tell you that $10 a month becomes $20
4: that's
5: a month.
4: That's what I meant to say.
5: But it is only good for another 60 seconds,
4: mm-hmm.
5: 70 seconds
4: yeah,
5: or so. Go,
4: yeah,
5: Sean,
4: yeah.
5: Bring
4: okay,
5: us home.
4: Okay, so we know, I was reading about Pavlov, because when you hear about these matching moments, that's what I was getting at the end of the day. I hope that it inspires you, when you hear these matching moments, to run to the phone and pick it up and call and have your contribution doubled. I should say, before we end this live on-air pitching, we don't actually have a WNYC speech. So I'm sorry if you got the wrong impression there. There is a WNYC beach towel, though. You can go online and check out all of our thank you gifts online. That bucket hat, again, $13 a month. 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It's doubled now in the next minute or so of contributing. 888-376-9692 or WNYC.org. We'll see you on the golf course or the beach with that bucket hat. It's just about 7 p.m.
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4: As President Trump heads to China, we're going to hear about the relationship between President Trump and Chinese President Xi Jinping. Good evening, I'm Sean Carlson, and you are listening to All Things Considered. It's on WNYC. Also coming up, making it to the New York Times bestseller list is a big deal, but now that list is determined, how it's determined is a bit of a mystery.
7: We have a lot of steps in terms of the analysis that we do with that confidential reporting from booksellers.
4: What it takes to become a bestseller coming up. And later it's Thursday. That means it's time to break down all of the latest local transit news with On the Way. That's headed your way. We'll have much more too. Stay with us. News headlines are next.

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2: If you have questions for Winter,
1: it's Thursday. That means it's time for On the Way. It's our weekly segment on All Things Considered, breaking down the week's transit news. Joining us, WNYC's transportation reporters, Stephen Nesson and Ramsey Khalife, and editor Clayton Guza. Okay, we're a little over 24 hours away from a strike deadline on the Long Island Railroad. Five unions are planning to shut down service at 12:01 a.m. on Saturday if they don't reach a new contract agreement with the MTA. Stephen, what's the latest and how should commuters prepare for that?
3: Well, right now there is no agreement between these unions, and they represent about half the workforce, 3,500 people at the MTA. And that means, like you were saying, if there's no deal by Friday at midnight, the workers will go on strike. They've exhausted every avenue for resolving this dispute that has dragged on for well over a year now. But just to remind folks, what's at the heart of this particular dispute is the fourth year of their contract. The unions want a 5% raise. The MTA said it's too much. They're pushing for 3%. And just yesterday, after a meeting, the MTA brought out its former CFO and a well-known labor lawyer, Gary Dillaverson, who says now, and he's involved in these labor disputes to try to resolve this. He says now the MTA is offering a lump sum that would be the equivalent of that 5% that the unions want. But the unions rejected it. They want to see that wage growth year over year, not just a one-time cash bump. Here's Dillaverson.
4: Dollar is a dollar. It's cash on the barrel, head to quote someone, is significant. Not only is it significant, but about 35 or 40% of collective bargaining agreements have lump sum components in it, right? This is not a gimmick. This is not uncommon.
3: And another reason, Sean, the MTA won't accept the 5% is because they know other unions like the TWU that's negotiating a contract as well right now, they're going to want the same deal, and the MTA just can't afford that.
5: Yeah. So unless a deal is reached by Friday at midnight, the governor and the MTA are urging people to work from home if they can, if this strike actually happens. The first day without service would be Saturday, but people will really feel the pain if this goes in through Monday on the first day of the work week. Look, Sean, this is the largest commuter railroad in the country. Every day, an average of 270,000 people ride the LIRR. So if you're listening from Long Island, here's what you need to know if you have to commute in the city during the strike. The MTA will set up shuttle buses at five different LIRR stations to get you to local subway stations, which get you into the city. That's at Bayshore, Hicksville, Mineola, as well as Huntington and Ronkonkoma stations. We can also expect that many Long Islanders might drive into the city. There are a lot of car drivers there. So the state DOT says that they should plan ahead for this. They're also deploying extra tow trucks and traffic signal technicians in case of any emergency on the road because it might be congested.
6: Right. And those shuttle, but there is a reason why they're asking people to work from home if they can. It's because those shuttle buses and all the highways cannot handle all the traffic that the Long Island Railroad carries every day. It's like the only thing that makes Long Island possible. Right. We pulled this, and they've known this for decades. Right. We pulled this 1965 report from New York State when they purchased Long Island Railroad right before, you know, the MTA was created. And it estimated, laid out that in order to replicate morning peak Long Island Railroad service, you would need a 26-lane highway in each direction.
7: What?
8: Summon Robert Moses from the grave.
6: Make Moses salivate. Yeah. You know, five new Queens Midtown tunnels. And so they need people to stay at home. And Hochul's warning of them of that. And what's interesting here, the kind of like calculus that Hochul is deploying is she's standing pat. She's willing to stomach a strike, even though it's an election year. And historically, Democrats in New York and elsewhere have really kind of relied on union labor, trade labor votes to get elected. But Hochul's sort of seeing a changing of the political calculus, right? Not only Long Island in general has went against her in 2022 and went against Democrats in 2024, but you talk to labor leaders in New York and you talk to them around the country, and they're going to tell you that the rank and file members of unions, regardless of who the leadership endorses, is growing more and more conservative by the day. So as Hochul, you know, stares down the barrel of this strike versus a very costly contract, at least publicly, she appears to be willing to stomach this strike and not worried about losing votes in this year's elections, right?
1: Yeah. And it's supposed to be nice this weekend, too. So good luck getting out of the beaches. Right. If that's what you wanted to do. All right, Stephen, this week in the newsletter, you spoke to riders caught up in the MTA's efforts to crack down on bus fare evasion. What do they say, and why is the MTA doing this?
3: So the MTA has these groups called Eagle Teams that board select bus service buses, also local buses now, to check whether riders have paid. We've reported for a while now that fare evasion on buses is a huge problem. More than half of SBS riders don't pay. Nearly half of local bus riders don't pay. So the MTA is really trying to crack down on this and stop it. And now that most people pay with Omni, they can just send people on and they have these readers and they check whether folks have paid or not. But I spoke with riders who say these buses are getting stopped for as long as 15 minutes and it's just maddening. They feel like they paid to take these express buses and the Eagle Teams are making service worse by stopping the bus entirely. Here's commuter Jesse Crozier, who was riding the B44 in Flatbush.
7: It feels very like it's aggressive, and it also feels really crazy with we're in like Mamdani's like free buses program is like trying to, you know, get off the ground. And now we have like enhanced enforcement.
3: And Crozier was saying that they were stopped three times in the past year, and it's really having the opposite effect. It makes them not want to pay the fare since they don't feel like they're getting their money's worth.
1: Yeah.
5: In that tape, they make a good point. You know, think about the timing of all this. Our new mayor, his biggest pledge is to speed up the buses and make them free. All the while, they're slowing down because of this program. It's because people aren't paying the fare to ride the buses. So we talk about affordability. If you get caught for fare evasion the first time, you get a warning. But the second time, you'll get a ticket that will cost you $100 on that second offense. If they can't afford the fare, how can they afford that as well?
1: Yeah.
6: Yeah, and it comes, I mean, the MTA's whole justification is, hey, they have no choice because they lose an estimated $300 million a year to bus fare evasion.
1: Interesting. All right, this one, a bit of a heartbreaker here, a real contradiction. The Knicks are the favorites to win the NBA's Eastern Conference and make the finals for the first time since 1999. But we're not here to talk about basketball inside MSG. We're here to talk about a potential fiasco beneath the world's most famous arena at New York Penn Station. Ramsey, what do you got?
5: So let's get into this. The New York Knicks have, for the first time, have a chance to win a series. They have to win against either the Cleveland Cavaliers or the Detroit Pistons. But they've been steamrolling every team in the playoffs. And Vegas odds show they have the most likely chance to make it to the finals. The schedule for the finals is already set, so we looked at it. And there's a scenario where the Knicks could host a game on either June 13th or June 16th.
6: Right, and there's a problem with June 13th and 16th, and that's that MetLife Stadium is hosting World Cup matches on both of those days.
1: Yeah, wait a second. I feel like we've talked about this. Isn't Penn Station going to be all but shut down around those matches?
5: Well, not completely shut down, but NJ Transit is going to be a nightmare probably for regular commuters every day there is a match.
1: Yeah.
5: That's because for 4 hours before a World Cup match and 3 hours after, NJ Transit will limit train service to get to and from Penn Station to World Cup ticket holders only.
6: So throwing a Knicks game into the mix, you know, the Knicks finals game, and you're not only going to have thousands of World Cup fans moving in out of Penn Station, but a lot of frustrated Knicks fans trying to get in from New Jersey, you know, just groups and groups of those watch parties that gather outside. It's going to be an absolute scene if this goes down, right?
5: And NJ Transit says they'll release probably a new service plan later on if the Knicks actually make the finals. I spoke with several Knicks fans outside the Garden this week. Many said they'll be pissed off if there are these disruptions. But one fan, Christopher Cutter, says it actually might be a fun experience.
9: So I think that they're going to handle it fine. Pandemonium, I think it's kind of a stretch. Is it going to be controlled chaos? Yes, absolutely.
5: And it's also worth noting that Penn Station is tough to navigate on a good day. So now imagine a Knicks finals plus a World Cup. Things could get crazy.
1: They will be crazy indeed. That's WNYC, Stephen Nesson, Ramsey Khalife, and Clayton Guza. You can stay in the know on all things transit. Seriously?
6: R.I.P. Clarence Carter.
1: This is what we're going out
6: this
1: on tonight.
6: This was topping the charts the last time the Knicks won a
1: title. All right. I like historical context. You can ask a question over your own as well by signing up for our weekly newsletter at gothamist.com/on the way. Go Knicks. Thanks so much, guys.
6: Rest in peace, Clarence Carter.

0: It's WNYC. There's more All Things Considered coming your way in just a moment. Education Secretary Linda McMahon testified before House lawmakers about the policies and priorities of her department. We're going to hear all about that and more coming up in just a moment here on All Things Considered. News headlines are next. 61 degrees here in Lower Manhattan at the moment. We're going to see lows in the low 50s overnight. For tomorrow, should be a pretty nice day. Should be sunny throughout. We're going to see highs getting up into the upper 60s with lows in the mid 50s for tomorrow night. And then by Saturday, sunny, high 80 in the afternoon. WNYC at 7:30.
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4: Live from NPR News in New York City, I'm Duahli Saikautel. President Trump is in China, where he's been welcomed by Beijing officials in red carpet style. During an historic summit with Chinese leader Xi Jinping, today Trump said the American and Chinese people share much in common, including work, courage, and achievement.
5: We love our families and we love our countries. Together, we have the chance to draw on these values to create a future of greater prosperity, cooperation, and happiness.

0: have said all along their water and sewer systems are nowhere near the task of serving the estimated 10,000 detainees ICE plans to house at the warehouse ICE purchased in the city of 5,000 people. Now, Social Circle has sued ICE in Georgia's Middle District Federal Court, alleging the agency has completely flouted required environmental review of the Warehouse Detention Center project, as spelled out in the National Environmental Policy Act, or NEPA. Eric Taylor is Social Circle city manager.
1: Environmental protection regulations and administrative regulations require them to do these types of reviews and public input sessions, and it has not happened.
0: A similar suit by the state of Maryland resulted in a preliminary injunction against ICE there. For NPR News, I'm Grant Blankenship in Macon, Georgia.
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3: And it's on WNYC, also in New York. Good evening, I'm Sean Carlson. It's currently 62 degrees at 732. FDNY investigators say a deadly Bronx fire that killed three people earlier this month was intentionally set. Police have arrested a suspect. WNYC's Julie Hayward reports.
4: FDNY fire marshals say gasoline was used to start the two-alarm fire at a mixed-use building on 3rd Avenue in Mott Haven in May. Firefighters arrived within minutes but had to stay outside the building because of fears the whole structure could collapse. Investigators say three victims were later found during a controlled demolition of the building. Police now say they've arrested a man named Daniel Santana. He faces charges including first-degree murder and arson. Authorities have not disclosed a motive.
3: Santana's attorney information was not immediately available. NYU officials say they're deeply troubled by a flag with the Star of David and swastikas that flew atop a university building. The flag was hoisted from the roof of the Steinhardt School building that overlooks Washington Square Park. It was spotted yesterday afternoon just as students and family gathered for an outdoor graduation celebration. An NYU spokesperson says campus security removed the flag in about 15 minutes. The university says it's working with the NYPD to identify who raised the flag.

Well, some of the biggest stars in the world are coming to MetLife Stadium for the World Cup final, and this time I'm not talking about soccer stars. Soccer World's governing body FIFA says they're planning a Super Bowl-style halftime show for the World Cup championship game. Organizers say Madonna, Shakira, and BTS will take the stage. FIFA says characters from Sesame Street and the Muppets will also be a part of that show. Really nice weather out there. 62 degrees, mostly cloudy right now. Lows in the low 50s overnight tonight. For tomorrow in our area, another nice day. Sunny, high around 68. Lows in the mid-50s for tomorrow night. This weekend is looking downright tropical. We're going to see sunny skies on Saturday. High around 80. Lows in the mid-60s. A little breezy that night. Mostly sunny on Sunday. Highs reaching the upper 80s on Sunday afternoon. Lows in the mid-60s. And next week is looking pretty warm as well. 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It's Thursday at 7:35.

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1: 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I'm Ailsa Chang in Culver City, California.
2: And I'm Sasha Pfeiffer in Washington. U.S. Education Secretary Linda McMahon sparred with Democrats today over her proposed budget and over a handful of education issues that could affect millions of students.
3: Americans re-elected President Trump with a clear mandate to sunset a 46-year-old, $3 trillion failed education bureaucracy in D.C. and return authority to where it belongs. To parents, teachers, and local leaders.
2: Lawmakers on the House Education Committee discussed new caps on student loans and McMahon's ongoing efforts to dismantle the department she was hired to run. NPR education correspondent Corey Turner is with me now in the studio to explain. Hi, Corey.
4: Hey, Sasha.
2: Start us off with where things stand right now in the effort to dismantle the education department.
4: Yeah, so here's what we know. The Trump administration has cut department staff by nearly half. It's also in the process of offloading lots of programs onto other federal agencies. In March, for example, the department said it would be gradually transferring over time

0: It's WNYC. More All Things Considered coming your way. Just ahead, we're going to hear from The Athletic's James L. Edwards about the economic incentives that have led the New York Knicks and their fans to travel en masse to away games. That's coming up in just a moment. Stick around.
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0: -62 degrees right now in lower Manhattan. It's going to be a nice night. In fact, we have a really great stretch of days ahead of us weather-wise. Tomorrow, we're going to see highs reaching the mid-60s, maybe the upper 60s by tomorrow afternoon. It should stay sunny, mostly clear tomorrow night. Lows in the mid-50s. Great weekend. Sunny. High about 80 degrees on Saturday with partly cloudy skies that night. Lows in the mid-60s. It'll be a little bit breezy on Saturday night, but that might be welcome given the warmth. And then by Sunday, mostly sunny, highs in the upper 80s by Sunday afternoon with lows in the mid-60s Sunday night. Next week is looking pretty good, too. We're going to see temperatures in the 80s, potentially getting close to 90 at some point next week. Stay with us. It's WNYC. We're almost to the end of the week. It's Thursday at 7:50.

0: From NPR News, this is All Things Considered. I'm Sasha Pfeiffer.
1: And I'm Elsa Chang. Okay, New York City is expensive. I mean, no duh, right? And getting playoff tickets to see the Knicks at Madison Square Garden, even in the nosebleed seats, is not cheap. And so many Knicks fans have instead tried to see their home team at away games, as in outside New York. In fact, so many Knicks fans made the trip down to Philadelphia last weekend that people there call that a fan invasion. Oh, and just an aside, New York did sweep Philly in 4 games out of 7. Okay, time out. I will get back to the topic at hand. We're going to talk about these Knicks fan invasions with James L. Edwards III, who covers the Knicks for The Athletic. Welcome, welcome.
2: I appreciate you having me. Thank you very much.
1: Thank you for being here. Wait, but I do want to go back to Philly for a second. What was the scene there like on Sunday when the Knicks finished them off?
2: It was truly an invasion. I think that is the greatest way to put it. The best scene I could set is Philadelphia 76ers star Joel Embiid was shown on the Jumbotron during his warm-ups, and the arena was littered with booze. That goes to tell you how outnumbered Philadelphia fans were in their own arena.
1: Yeah. Okay, well, does the math actually work out that playoff tickets are cheaper in other cities if you factor in travel and lodging, meals on the road? Are Knicks tickets really that expensive at home?
2: They are very expensive, and even more so in the postseason. And if you factor in proximity, Philadelphia is the closest NBA city to New York City. It's a 90-minute drive. You can get there by train easily. You can get there by car easily. And these tickets at these other arenas just aren't as expensive as it is inside Madison Square Garden. So if you're a Knicks fan, there's a chance you could get tickets plus hotel plus transportation for, if not the same price as going to a game at Madison Square Garden. It's certainly a talking point amongst opposing fan bases when they are facing the Knicks because of the, I guess you would say, the outpour of Knicks fans that show up to these places.
1: Yeah, because who wants to be booed when you're playing a home game, right?
2: Exactly. And I do think there are a few things that factor into this. And I like to lead with love. And this New York Knicks franchise is famous for the city it played in as opposed to the success on the court. The fan base is very loyal, very passionate. And the other thing that I think people kind of ignore is New York City is by far the biggest city by population in the United States. So it shouldn't be that much of a surprise that there are that many Knicks fans.
1: And we're not fans with the disposable income to travel to watch
2: exactly.
1: A Knicks game. Yeah. Well, are other teams doing something to push back on all this? Like, can they impose some sort of residency requirement for buying playoff tickets at, like, their home arenas?
2: Yes, there is a tactic that teams have used. They try to give first dibs and the majority of the tickets to people within certain zip codes, right?
1: Mm-hmm.
2: Now, with that said,
1: This
2: is the second time in a row the Knicks have made the Eastern Conference Finals. A lot of fans are very excited about the possibility of this team getting to the finals for the first time since 99. So there is a real world where a lot of fans do travel for these and things of that nature.
1: You just nailed it, because the last time the Knicks won an NBA championship was 1973, right?
2: Right. Yes.
1: Okay. So, I mean, how are they looking this year? And is that the reason fans are getting super hardcore?
2: They look really good. I mean, you could honestly say the most dominant playoff team so far. Oklahoma City, who was the title favorites, hasn't lost yet. But New York has won 7 playoff games in a row by an average margin of victory of 26.4 points. Now, winning the NBA championship is going to be a different beast. The Oklahoma City Thunder are a very, very good team. But this New York Knicks team, it feels like now or never. And they really do have an opportunity to at the very least, make a competitive finals appearance. The odds of them flaming out in the Eastern Conference Finals seem low this year as compared to last year.
1: All right. That's encouraging.
2: Yeah.
1: James L. Edwards III, the Knicks beat reporter for The Athletic. Thank you so, so much.
2: I appreciate you having me. Thank you.
0: The World Cup is back this summer, and even if you don't care about the sport, you may care about the official 2026 World Cup song.
1: It's Die Die by Shakira and Nigerian artist Burna Boy.
0: FIFA announced today that for the first time, there will be a World Cup halftime show during the final match.
1: That's right. It's going to feature Madonna, BTS, and of course, the queen of World Cup music, Shakira.
0: We've come to expect hits from the World Cup. It's a trend that basically began in 1998 with Ricky Martin's smash hit, La Copa de la Vida.
1: Oh, yeah. There have been many hits since then, including songs that were not the official FIFA song for the tournament, like Waving Flag by Kanon in 2010. When I get older, I will be stronger.
0: They'll call me freedom, just like a waving flag. And there's the Shakira song sitting at more than 4.5 billion views on YouTube, Waka Waka.
1: This time for Africa. Love that song. Okay, but sometimes a World Cup song is a big miss. Like a penalty kick that goes way over the net, if you will.
0: In March, FIFA released Lighter by Jelly Roll and Karine Leon. Never

0: people who were kind of disappointed with that one. The YouTube comments were filled with messages like, the best part of this song is when it ends. And other messages like, Shakira, save us!
1: Over time, there's this kind of a built-up expectation about what a World Cup song is going to be. The context is a football stadium full of people shouting, singing songs, you know, going nuts. And Jelly Rolls just felt like super flat.
2: That's Brent Keogh. He's a musician who teaches music and sound design at the University of Technology, Sydney, Australia.
1: From a sort of pulse perspective, it's just a slow, there wasn't that sense of like the world flavors all coming together.
3: Same old boots, but they're off the ground. Never try to catch me now.
0: So what is the recipe for a great World Cup song? And what makes Shakira so good at it?
1: A lot of them are kind of based on that. It's a rhythm that's found in all sorts of different places. In the Arabic world, it's called Ayub. In Jamaican, I think it's called the Dembo rhythm. But it's that boom, chup, chup, boom, chup, chup. She's also good at kind of incorporating elements or gestures towards other cultures. So she can kind of pull on these things and bring it into this global pop package.
2: So the Queen of the World Cup heard the call of the people.
0: The official World Cup song, Die Die, is out tonight.
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5: 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Looking ahead to the next Brian Lehrer Show on the media, co-hosts Brooke Gladstone and Michael Lowinger discuss recent events, including the Supreme Court's decision on the Voting Rights Act and efforts to kill FEMA. Plus, New Yorker writer Andrew Marantz and on what Viktor Orban's loss in Hungary might signal about democracy and autocracy globally. The Brian Lehrer Show is tomorrow morning starting at 10 right here on WNYC. 61 degrees in lower Manhattan right now. We're going to see lows in the low 50s for tonight. For tomorrow, it's going to be mostly sunny, high around 68 tomorrow afternoon, mostly clear tomorrow night, lows in the low 50s. Looking ahead to Saturday, it's going to be sunny that day, high hitting about 80 with partly cloudy skies that night, low 65, a little gusty on Saturday night. By Sunday, mostly sunny, highs in the upper 80s by the afternoon. 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
7: Since taking office, President Trump's wealth has grown by at least
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7: There's a Trump phone that doesn't exist, pay to pardon schemes and government contracts for his sons.
9: Why is it appropriate that a company that is backed by the president's son should get a government contract, period?
7: These things are happening right out in the open, and the Republican-controlled Congress isn't doing anything about it. In fact, Trump and his family have made so many questionable deals that profiting off the presidency risks becoming normalized. And that's what critics fear.
10: We don't want people to be honest and avoid corruption because we just want people to be good people. We fight corruption because we believe it has a direct impact on people's lives. So it is an economic and social justice fight as much as anything else.
7: I'm Meghna Chakrabarty. Today on Point, Trump's catalog of corruption. Stay with us.
11: BBC News with Govinda Gill. The head of the American CIA, John Ratcliffe, has gone to Cuba to say that the US is prepared to engage on economic and security issues, but only if Havana makes fundamental changes. Cuba said the meeting was an attempt to improve dialogue. Our Cuba correspondent, Will Grant, reports.
12: The visit by the head of the CIA to Havana is a significant development in a moment at which the Cuban government, by its own admission, has run desperately low on fuel. The meeting comes shortly after the Cuban energy minister, Vicente de la Orlevi, said that the island had, in effect, completely run out of fuel oil and diesel. The US has placed a near total oil